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8: Welcome to the Bridge Zone. You're at the table with Barry and Mariana. I am coming to you from Hanoi, the capital of Vietnam. Very pretty where I am, Barry.
9: Well, I'm still in TK Fi because I can't afford to fly all around the world like top people on the Bridge Zone.
8: Hey, give me the rundown. What's been happening on King's birthday weekend?
9: Quite a lot. Auckland, they started off with the pairs at the Auckland Congress, which is where I was playing.
8: Did you play the whole weekend?
9: I did play the whole weekend. Wow. I played the pairs and the teams. So,
8: well done, was it a good turnout of numbers?
9: Well, interesting. They had 20 tables in the pairs, which wasn't huge, really. Mm. In the teams, they had 30.
8: Oh, so, gosh.
9: I guess that's telling you something, isn't it?
8: Yeah, the format's favourable for teams in Swiss.
9: It was just an ordinary pairs event.
8: Okay, so how many do they have there?
9: The West End pairs, they had 19 tables, so pretty good turnout.
8: Okay.
9: On Monday, that was won by Barry Palmer and Anthony Hopkins from Anne Barraclough and Deborah Tangney.
8: Oh, nice.
9: The open pairs was won by Malcolm Mayer and Brian Mace from Mike.

0: Michael Cornell and Ashley Bark.
1: Right.
0: And the teams today, or the final today, was won by the Cornell team, Michael Cornell, Ashley Bark, Peter Newell and Leon Mayer. Second was the Weir team, Michael Weir, Matthew McManus, Liz and Billy Fisher.
1: Oh, cool. How'd you go in the team?
0: We were third. Not too far behind.
1: So, good work. Got some more A points.
0: I don't know whether you're going to broadcast this, but or not.
1: Why?
0: Just enough to get me up to 10th on the all-time list. I passed Alan Turner, so I'm into the top 10 on the all-time list. So anyway, yeah. Or whether you want to say it rather than me.
1: No, anyway. That's all right. They won't care.
0: We've all got our aims. So the Hawke's Bay Congress, the pairs event, which was a north-south and an east-west field. North-south were Hugh and Di McAllister. From Graham Stout, who was up from the deep south, was Scott Smith. And east-west were Mindwu and Marius Tomilowitz. And second were Mike and Alison Williamson. So that was the pairs. And in the open teams, the winners were the Smith team, Scott Smith and David Ackley, Chris Ackley and Graham Stout. A couple of South Islanders in there. Second were Charles Kerr and John Luoni, Bob Hurley and Russell Wilson. Yeah. They also had a Swiss pairs, which was won by Ture Hauranga and Brad Tattersfield. From Ash Fitchett and Josephine Hayes. Quite a big field in that one too. 30 tables. Couple of successful congresses there.
1: Well, William and I managed to get second on the main event here over in Vietnam. We didn't have a very successful last day and we lost by 0.40.
0: Okay, that wasn't much.
1: Oh, no. But anyway. We've got another one that's just starting at the moment, so this is our last one.
0: So the Otago Southland Congress, held at Oamaru, that was won by the Alabaster team. It was Jan Alabaster and Emma Strong, Shirley Newton and Margaret Burgess. Second was Greg Buzzard and Moss Wiley, Kevin Scorapata and Lindsay Glover. The open pairs, that was won by Ramon Quinnell and Samuel Coutts. From Mary Buckland and Trish Downwood.
1: Go yeah, Sam.
0: So that's all around the country and Vietnam.
1: I see the grades, the multi-grades. Didn't go too bad.
0: Yeah, not too bad in the end, 14 tables.
1: Now, I did have a question put to me.
0: Rory Jackleroy or Jack James won that with Grant Jarvis.
1: I know.
0: Well, you'd think if you scored 65 and 68, you'd be a pretty good chance to win, wouldn't you? But no, that wasn't enough to win. They scored 66 and 72.
1: Holy crap. Those are magic scores, aren't they? So there was a question on whether or not for all the organising on a tournament. So it used to be called Ladies' Day. Then we changed it to open up to everyone. Now it's a multi-grade. What are your thoughts?
0: What are you thinking? That we should do what?
1: That potentially it might be one that we ask if we could host it on Real Bridge.
0: Have it online. Oh, okay.
1: What do you think?
0: There's a lot less organisation doing it that way.
1: Yeah, might be able to. Suggestion to go on Real Bridge. Would you enter it? Let us know, bridgezoneshuffle@gmail.com.
0: Currently, a lot of our older players that play on a Tuesday afternoon at the club do enter it, probably just about the one tournament they play in a year. And I think perhaps a lot of those people wouldn't want to play online.
1: Potentially, yeah.
0: You'd end up with different people playing in it, but Hamilton Bridge Club has something like 8 or 9 tournaments in a year, and
1: we have a lot. Yeah.
0: Well, this would certainly make it a lot easier to run.
1: Yeah, it's going to be a discussion point back at the club. Have you heard about how my lessons are going?
0: Yeah, she's getting 5 tables. She's been getting 5 tables. They're going all right.
1: Is that Tuesday night or Thursday morning?
0: Oh, sorry, your Thursday morning. Oh, I think she's getting 3 tables for yours. Yep, yep. So that's about what you were getting, I think, weren't you? Yeah,
1: I don't
0: think
1: I was getting 3.5. Ifayakine. Coming up next, it's time for the Gin Club. That's juniors, intermediates and novices, and our man on the spot, Mr. Gin himself, it's Ross Longney.

0: shift.
1: We are here with Ross. Hello, I guess you had a full week in a bridge as well.
2: No, have you just been talking to Barry? He has, yep. But no, I've had the weekend pretty much off because my partner was ill, so we didn't get down to Napier's play or Hastings as planned. I did play on Saturday in intermediate in Auckland. Not as much bridge

0: we had foreseen, Mariana.
1: Oh, okay.
0: But never mind. We had a nice weekend.
2: I've been through the open results, Ross, but I've left the intermediates for you.
0: Okay, well, I have heaps of them. Firstly, I've got a couple of little things. A little shout-out to Judith Howard from your district. She's personally sponsoring one of the Waikato Bay series with prize money and fresh fish, which at the end of the tournament, they drop into the local chippy and have them turned into nice battered fish for supper after the thing. So good on Judith Howard for her contribution.
1: Yeah, that's the restricted open, Swiss pears.
0: And you're fantastic. Now, I've also got a little apology to make. Because last week, as well as getting Thai Happy and Takapau mixed up in my blurb, in terms of their proximity to Waipakarau, I got two Susans mixed up. I mixed up Susan Stevens from Remuera and Susan Stephen from Mount Albert. So I have to apologise to both the Susans profusely. Oh,
2: what happened in the intermediate pairs at Auckland, Ross?
0: Well, that was won very, very convincingly by Bret Hart and Carol Beasley. They cleaned that up so convincingly, one would have to just totally admire it. They were so well ahead. Now, in Auckland, the intermediate and junior pairs combined had 10 tables, so that was 20 gin club members. But if you spread out across the country, on Mokaroa, they had an intermediate tournament with 12 tables. That was run by Julie Downs from Mount Maunganui and Janice Simpson from Tauranga. The big margin at 64% average. The junior pairs had 10 tables, and that was run by Lucy Schumacher and, drum roll, Annie Sue. From Hamilton. So they had 44 gin clubbers in action there as opposed to 20 in Auckland. Down Hawke's Bay, they had intermediate pairs, which was won by Henny French and Norman Knight from Napier. And if you remember, Henny won the Waipakarau intermediate last week, so she's had a good 10 days. The intermediate teams was won by a team from slightly up north, Rex Tullock and Val Honeyfield and Kevin Jensen and Joyce Reed from Wakatani and Rotorua. And they got a 5-0-1 winning streak. So they won five, drew none, and lost only one. Very good effort. Junior pairs was won by our Central District's favourite, Corbin Tither from Tauranga with Sarah Kilmister, but they couldn't pull it off in the teams event, which was won. The junior teams was won by Jackie Rye, Diane Brady, Phyllis Patrick and Jeff Nauer, all from Napier. So 64 gin club pairs in operation down in Hastings over the weekend. Fantastic, wow. Eh? They even ran a one-session novice pairs. That was won by Karen and Perry Laurent. That was one session. They got 65. They're from Tauradale. And I looked them up, and that was the first tournament they seemed to have played in. So their first tournament, they come away with a win in the novice pairs. If you'd like us to go back a little bit, we can go back to the head-to-head, Barry.
2: Oh, yes.
0: You know what I'm talking about.
1: I was going to say, how far away is that?
0: No, not that one. The head-to-head was last Tuesday, the Craigs Investment Hamilton.
1: Oh,
0: pairs.
1: Right, yeah.
0: And that was won by Grant Jarvis and Jack James. I don't know if you've already mentioned that, ahead of Jenny and Barry. And top intermediate pair was Bill Leach from Mount Albert and his partner. It really wasn't a head-to-head, Barry, between you and me. How can my 31 A-points stack up against your 5,233 A-points? Come on!
2: They don't mean anything at the bridge table, Ross. Anything can happen. I just want everybody to know that when you get to the bridge table and you sit down, you've got 13 cards each. It doesn't matter how many A-points anybody's got. They don't count for anything at the bridge table.
0: All got the same hands, and you know the old motto.
2: That's right. Respect all, fear none.
0: Respect all, fear none. That's the one. Talking about mottos, I had a suggestion for a motto for restricted players. It comes from Chris Wilson. Fear all, expect the worst.
2: Oh, that sounds a bit depressing.
0: I thought that was great. I tell you what, I played at Franklin though last week, and I didn't jinx the scoring down there.
2: Oh man, you should have seen. We had a few problems in Auckland this weekend with the scoring. It seems to be happening all over the country.
0: We were picking up results on the internet, and oh, that some of them were so slow coming in. Although I didn't jinx the scoring, we managed to knock three bidding boxes onto the

0: before, which didn't impress the director very much.
1: Shut up, Ross.
0: I had a question for you, Barry. If you can visualize this hand, it comes from Franklin, board 26. Okay, in spades, you've got ace, king, queen, jack, 10, 8, 7, 6, 4, 2.
2: No, 9, 6, 7, 8. That's a 10 card suit, Ross.
0: That's the one. Six of hearts, no diamonds, and in clubs, you've got 3 and 2. And the question for you, what would you open that hand?
2: I mean, people often, when you get a freak hand like this, these are always the ones where they ask you to bid something. I can tell you now that bidding systems are not designed to bid hands like this effectively. It's so, I mean, I'd open it one spade, but anything could be right. Opening it four spades might work very well. On the other hand, you might miss a slam if partner's got a couple of aces. With freak hands, there's no right or wrong answer about what to do. I think it's too good to open four spades.
1: Are you thinking you can't open two clubs?
2: Well, I was just going to say, you can't open two clubs on a hand like that, I don't believe.
1: Yeah.
2: Even if you alerted your two-club opener and said it may not comply with rule of 29, I don't think you can open two clubs on a 10 count.
1: I think you're right. I think one spade is the proper bid for that hand.
2: I tell you what, it's never going to get passed out, is it?
0: Well, if you open one spade, it might.
2: You're kidding me. The opposition have got 30 points and some of them are going to have a void in space. They're definitely bidding.
0: Somebody's going to bid,
2: Somebody's going to bid.
1: Someone's going to double.
2: Or they're going to overcall. They're going to do something.
0: Yeah, yeah.
2: I mean, where do you think all those diamonds and hearts are? Somebody's going to bid them.
0: What about 4-no trumps as an opener? Ace asking.
2: It's interesting because some people play 4-no trumps. There is a specific ace ask. You actually name the ace you've got. But here you actually need two aces. And, I mean, if you play 4-no trumps, it's just how many aces have you got? And they tell you you've got two. Well, that's great. You don't know which two they are anyway.
0: I'll leave that one hanging. Just going back to that two clubs, I did have a question as well. If you allow your two clubs, if your two clubs doesn't necessarily comply with the rule of 29, what are you supposed to put on your system card?
1: Exactly that.
2: I'd say exactly that. Under the two club opener, say, may not comply with the rule of 29. I'd alert it, and if anybody asks, I'd say it's a strong hand, it's game forcing, it may not comply with the rule of 29.
0: Okay, good.
2: But you must alert it. I don't entirely agree with it, but my understanding is that's how the rule is phrased at the moment, that if you alert it, explain that it may not comply, you're allowed to open two clubs on less than 29.
1: Yeah. What they're teaching in the lessons at the moment is two clubs is 20 plus unbalanced or 23 plus balanced or any shape. So if you can't comply with that and all met the rule of 29.
2: I mean, that's really unfortunate, this, because I think people are getting totally the wrong end of the stick with two clubs with 20 unbalanced. And any time they get 20 unbalanced, they're opening two clubs and they're getting into all sorts of problems.
1: Yeah.
2: If you've got 20 and you've got five hearts and five diamonds and 20 points, open one heart. You open one heart and you jump to three diamonds. But I mean,
1: if the partner
2: hasn't got any points, you probably can't make game with 20 points. There are some 20-point hands that you want to be in game opposite virtually nothing, but not all. Unfortunately, I think a lot of beginners are thinking any time they get 20 points and unbalanced, they're going to open two clubs. If they're 4-4-1 with a 20 count and they open two clubs, I fear where they're going to end up. Yeah. I just don't know how that's going to work. If partner says two diamonds, I don't know what they're going to bid. A four-card suit? Two no-trump showing 23 to 24? It's way better to just open it one diamond if you've got 4-4-4-1 or whatever. So if partner can't bid, you probably haven't missed anything.
0: Good advice. Good advice. Okay, I'll leave you with a little story. And I think it's a nice story, actually, but I'll leave you to judge it.
1: Wait. Do I need a hanky?
0: No, you're not that sentimental. Grant Jarvis, one of our two platinum gold masters, he sits down at the table with two players who they hadn't played many tournaments. They didn't actually know him. And one of the players said, you better play well today, sir, because I hear there are at least 6 gold grandmasters playing here today. And Grant, being the humble guy that he is, just smiled at them and said, thank you. I'll bear that in mind as the day goes

0: was on.
1: Oh.
0: I thought that was a nice story, and it just goes to show you just don't know who you're sitting down with, and it doesn't matter. Like you said, they've all got the same cards. Doesn't matter who you are, what age you are, what you're male or female, it doesn't matter when you sit down at the table, does it?
2: That was in Hamilton that happened, Ross.
0: Yes, at Hamilton.
1: Yep. At Hamilton.
2: What I heard happened was, when you play your club bridge? And he said, oh, I don't play at a club. I don't play much any club bridge. And she said, oh, you're brave. You're brave coming out and playing here. The story I heard, Ross, was there are 10 grandmasters playing here today. And you might be right. He may well have said, I'll bear that in mind. I'm sure he would have. That sounds like
1: he would have. He wouldn't have said,
0: She actually asked, is he intermediate? Are you intermediate or now the story may not be completely accurate and I've probably embellished it a bit, but I think it's a great story.
2: Oh, it's a great story.
0: Why don't I have a laugh?
1: How cute is that?
0: Yeah, I think it's lovely.
1: I won't be saying that to very many people.
2: Anyway, Grant does tell a good story.
0: Yes, he does, yeah.
2: He had a pretty rough day today, just goes to show. They qualified top qualifier in the teams today, and they lost every match in the final and finished last.
0: Wow.
1: Who was he playing with this week?
2: He was playing with Fraser Roo.
1: Oh, yep.
0: And your mate, Jacko Ferrari, whatever you call him, they didn't even make the final.
1: But, hey.
2: Actually, funnily enough, he sat behind me in the teams qualifying. After the first match, Jack complained to me that I put the boards on the stool and they were very untidy and they weren't facing the right way or whatever. And at which point I said, God, I said, you sound like my bloody mother. I said, I'm going to start calling you Nana Jackalroyd from now on. So he's renamed Nana Jackalroyd.
0: Yeah. Hey, I'll tell you, guess who my partner was last Thursday night?
1: Thursday night.
2: I've got unfair information here because I think I know who it was.
0: Just at the club.
1: Who was it?
0: Jack O'Rourke.
1: Oh, my gosh. How was that?
0: He was very nice to play with. He was very kind. He's very calm, he tolerated whatever I did. He just said, oh, that's fine, Ross. It was good. It was lovely to play with him. It was just a random chance. At East Coast Bays.
1: Of course. We had to get East Coast Bays in here at least once, Barry.
2: The worst part of this whole thing is, Ross, and I wanted to see you on the weekend, and I'm going to have to fess up to this, and you're going to kill me.

0: can't play next Sunday. I've got three bloody open names, and the guy that was going to do them for me has got a... But how, I found two more tournaments. I know you're going to kill me. I know you're going to kill me, and I hope you can find somebody to play with you. But I just can't. I've got three open names, and the guy that was going to do them is having a birthday, and his family are having this bloody thing for him, and he can't do them.
1: Wah, wah, wah, Barry Jones.
2: Hey, we've recorded this.
0: Yeah,
2: this,
0: is not off camera.
2: This is not off camera. This is recorded.
0: Is a Mount Albert restricted, which you aren't entered in yet because I've checked, or you, we could play the online Auckland one in August, which you're also not entered in. But I just cannot play on Sunday. I'm sorry about that.
2: No problems.
0: I do apologise. And I thought, God, I'm never going to hear the end of this. I might as well put it on
1: air. Actually, Ross, I think I hear this sound. Ching, ching. That sounds like a fine, a payable fine. And it's very hard to get to study the system.
0: It'll give me longer to study the system, Ross.
2: Yes, it will. Okay.
1: Let's pull it next week.
0: So I do apologise, Ross, but literally there's not much I can do about it.
2: You've got to put food on the table.
0: But we will play one, Ross, so one of those two. I think the Auckland Online's in August, and I think the Mount Albert Restricted is in September.
2: Okay. All right, one of those. No problems. Yep. It'll give us more time. Give Mariana and me more time to wind you up about it.
0: Yeah, you will. Well, I can see that. Yeah. So this is going to be on the show every week from now until...
2: Every week.
1: Yeah,
2: Everybody will be asking me this time next week, how did you get on Sunday?
1: Oh, God.
2: He
1: was a no-show.
0: I see they've closed the entries, but hopefully you can find somebody else to play with.
2: I've still got the entry in, so...

0: if I change the button or if I don't play, it doesn't matter. It's okay. Good as gold.
1: Well, you're playing on Saturday, aren't you, Ross?
0: Yes, down at Tierra.
1: So I'll see you there.
0: Yes, yes. Okay, all right.
1: Aren't there 8 points there? What are you playing? Oh, is it just Bs in the
0: restricted? No, we're playing in the Swiss, the intermediate Swiss or the Swiss Bs. That's probably why I'm not playing in the Mount Albert one because of my...
1: It's not an 8-point one, Ross. I thought, geez, I need to check this out before I confess.
2: He just sounds like a rubbish partner now. He's trying to give us all these alibis and excuses.
1: Yeah, well, that's probably true. But hang on a minute. I'm just going to have a look while I'm talking.
2: And we have a spoiler alert, folks.
1: Ross has organised Paul Marston, of course.
0: He said yes, he'd be delighted to do it, so that's wonderful.
2: And we will give you an opportunity to win one of his books, Introduction to Bridge. Stay tuned.
0: And I tell you, I was talking to Douglas Russell, who does a lot of teaching and training up here. He was talking about retention, you know, of students, and he had some positive thoughts on it. I thought maybe we could have a chat to him in the next couple of weeks well.
1: It's okay. One of the hardest things, isn't it?
0: He says yes, and he's lined up to do it.
2: Barry and Jenny and myself, we're going over to play in the Great Barrier Reef Tournament in Cairns. It'll be next April, end of April, beginning of May. But they also have an intermediate type grade. So maybe we should start pushing that to see if there's any ice. So far, William and I have agreed that he said, how many people? And I said, let's go for 5 pairs, 10 people to be billeted. Go for a week, Wednesday to Wednesday, because that's when New Zealand flies direct to Cairns. And do some tripping. So we'll put that on the agenda too, to talk about.
1: Cairns is definitely, by the way, Barrier Reef Congress is held in like about 4 different venues, but Cairns is far and away the best one.
0: Okay.
2: So there's Mackay.
1: If you're going to go, this is the time to go.
2: Yeah. Otherwise, you're going to wait another. And Cairns. And each club hosts it every year.
1: Once a year. So if you don't go this year, you have to wait another 4 years, Ross, before it gets back to Cairns. Yeah.
2: So 27 is
0: Cairns. No, it's not this year. It's next year.
1: Next year.
2: 27. But they're going to bring pairs to our Labour Weekend Congress.
0: Oh, right. Okay. There's a handful of us are going to Brisbane in February. Brisbane? I know. I'm not sure it's February. I think it's February, Brisbane.
1: It is February. That's replacing the Gold Coast Congress, Mariana.
2: I'm on tour with two ladies from Tasmania and another lady in Australia. She asked me to consider going across for the Festival of Bridge in Tassie.
1: I've heard it's very good. I met somebody from over there online and they were talking about it. And
2: I've got accommodation there, which is cool.
0: Okay. My friend Ivan, who comes from Wollongong, he said that the one at Orange is the hot one at the moment.
2: Orange.
1: I've read about it.
0: Central New South Wales, he said that's a really good one. And Canberra's got a good reputation too, so you're spoiled for choice.
1: All right. There's many good options over there. We're talking about possibly going to the Adelaide one sometime, but, I've never been there, Adelaide.
2: The Coffs Harbour one.
1: I think it's in June. They've just had it.
2: Well, that sounds good. If you're keen to come overseas with us, we're travelling to Cairns next year, end of April, May. There's also Canberra at the beginning of the year. Come along. There's the Orange Tournament. There's Goldfields in Melbourne later on, directly after our National Congress. I think you should give it a go. The TFOB, that's Tasmania Festival of Bridge in March. If you're keen for some information, let us know. bridgezoneshuffle@gmail.com. Catch up with us next week. The Gin Man leads you out with the Gin Club motto.
0: Observa omne neminem time. Respect all, fear none. Have a good week. Light it and
2: send it out. Send it out now. Well, that's about it for us this week, folks. Take care and we'll see you at the tables.
1: Bye for now.

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0: 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It's 1 o'clock. 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
13: But no, no, not that kind of music!
14: Today we're talking about music that knocks down walls.
11: Music that pushes you to your absolute psychological limit.
14: And music that could save your life.
11: First story comes from our executive producer, Ellen Horn.
15: Everybody's gonna count out.
16: Okay, set the scene for me. Where are we?
1: This is a CPR class. It's a Sunday afternoon.
16: Okay.
15: Everybody ready?
1: There's about 25 students here.
15: Begin.
16: And everyone's sort of basically pressing on dummies. Is that what's happening?
1: Yeah, they press in the middle of the chest 30 times. And then they tip the mannequin's head back and blow into the mouth twice.

0: But here's the central problem with doing CPR really well. You need to get the tempo right. If you do it too slow, you don't get enough pressure up to get the blood moving around the body. And if you do it too fast, then the heart doesn't have time to fill back up.
1: And what's the ideal speed?
0: This. 100 beats per minute. In this class, the class that's just learning CPR, it's hard to hear, but if you listen... 2, 3, 4, 5, 6, 7, 8. Just a little bit too fast.
1: And how exactly do you get people to do 100 beats per minute?
0: Well, there's this guy, Allison Inaba.
2: I'm a pediatric emergency medicine physician in Honolulu, Hawaii.
0: And he teaches CPR. Mm-hmm. And he was trying to figure out a good way...
2: to remember what 100 compressions a minute should feel like when you're doing CPR. So I thought, find a song that had a beat of approximately 100 beats per minute.
0: And the song he came up with...
2: Staying Alive by the Bee Gees.
1: No.
0: Yeah, yeah.
2: Hopefully you help people stay alive.
1: 11, 12, 13, 14, 15, 16, 17. Wow, and they did this at the class you went to?
0: Yeah, CPR classes all over the world.
2: Egypt, Argentina, Japan.
0: We're using this to teach the right tempo of CPR.
2: It was, I think, one of the best teaching tips I came up with in my career so far.
0: There is another song, though, that has a much simpler downbeat.
1: Same tempo?
0: Same tempo. And I asked the class to try this song.
3: Now remember, it's 1.5 to 2 inches. Remember those numbers.
1: Wait,
0: it's Queen.
3: 1, 2, 3, again. 1, 2, 3, 4, 5,
0: another one
3: 6,
0: bites the dust.
3: 7, 8, 9,
1: oh, that's
3: 10,
1: so wrong.
3: 11, 12,

0: Just what you need. All right, well, I have another story for you, which happens to also involve dust and noise. Do you know this story?
1: I know what we're doing.
0: Should I remind you
1: I've heard the phrase Walls of Jericho, and I know nothing else
0: because
1: about
0: it. It's most famous as a song. Joshua foot the battle of Jericho, Jericho, Jericho. Joshua foot the battle of Jericho.
1: So tell us the story so we can get started.
0: Well, as you know, the Hebrew people crossed the Red Sea and then wandered around in the desert for a while.
1: We'll just say I knew that.
0: 40 years.
1: 40 years.
0: And now we're almost into the promised land, but there is this city called Jericho.
1: Who's inside Jericho?
0: Well, the Jerichoans.
1: Really?
0: The Jerichoans. I don't know much about them, actually.
1: Why aren't they friendly?
0: I think they have all these 40,000 people showed up and say, hey, who are these people? Get them out of here.
1: So they were just looking after their property.
0: Or maybe they just didn't like what they saw. I'm a little fuzzy here on the cause of the thing. However, now quoting the Bible, Jericho was tightly shut.
1: Because it had a wall.
0: Yeah.
1: So read the part about how they knocked down the wall.
0: Here's the formula. Mm-hmm. And you shall march around the city, all the men of war, circling the city once, and you shall do so for 6 days. And on the seventh day, you shall march around the city 7 times, and 7 priests shall carry 7 trumpets of ram's horns. It's a shofar, actually, it's a ram's horn. And the priests shall blow the trumpets. And it shall be, the wall of the city will fall flat down.
1: And they do this with 7 trumpets, you say?
0: Yes.
1: All right, so here we go. The question we have then is, what would it really take?
2: Joshua get the battle of Jericho.
1: To do this.
0: Jericho, yeah.
1: Jericho, and I'm talking without God. Jericho, only puny physics.
3: Where are your headphones? Independent left and right volume control should be fairly comfortable.
0: Is it just in principle possible for sound to blow down a wall?
1: That's the question. We actually called up a guy who's thought about this.
4: Yeah. I'm an acoustical consultant.
0: David Lubman
1: is his name.
4: And an acoustical scientist. And if you think about the nature of sound, it's a fluctuating pressure.
1: He explained that when sound hits an object, the waves actually push the object, but also pull at it.
4: Many times per second.
1: And theoretically, he says, if you can get enough of those pushes and pulls on the wall,
4: eventually it'll begin to crumble.
1: So the first question he asked, naturally, is what kind of wall are we dealing with?
4: Well, looking at the construction of Bronze Age walls in the Middle East, there were mud brick walls.
0: The question then was how much sound would be necessary, what volume, to topple a wall like that?
1: Yeah.
0: And he came up with a number. This is a technical number for the strength of the sound.
4: You'd need to produce 177 dB.
0: 177 decibels?
4: Yes.
1: That would knock down the wall?
4: Yes.
1: How many decibels, just for a scale, is my voice right now, roughly?
4: Your voice is probably about

0: 60 or 65 decibels.
1: Oh. So we're already a third of the way there just talking?
0: Well, no.
2: Joshua Jericho Badu.
1: Here's where the issues start. Sound doesn't add up the way that you would think.
0: And there's the rub. Assume that your voice level was 60 decibels. In order to get 70 decibels, you would have to produce 10 times as much power.
1: This didn't make much sense to us. Until we ended up doing what he did and recruiting
0: some experienced shofar blowers.
3: We went up to All Souls
1: All Souls Unitarian Church.
3: Many times a month, that church actually is a host to a synagogue.
1: Oh my God, I hear them.
4: Holy crap.
1: Did you hear that? Like animals dying. Hey there. So shofars were the horns that apparently knocked down the wall, so we wanted to measure how loud they could be.
5: Hi.
1: And we were lucky enough to find this guy.
6: Cantor Daniel Pincus.
1: Who got together about 10 people, everybody with their ram's horns.
7: Okay.
1: So in any case, he got us started, and we asked him to blow his shofar as loud as he could, and we were going to measure the decibel level. So that was our baseline, 96 decibels for one shofar player. But interestingly, when we doubled it, had two shofar players, listen to what happened. We only got up to 98, just shy of 99. And when we doubled that to four shofar players, we only bumped it up three more decibels. Turns out, and this is actually a rule of thumb, anytime you want to bump up your overall volume by 3 decibels, you've got to double the amount of shofar players. So if you want to go from 101 dB to 104, that means going from 4 shofar players to 8. If you want to go from 104 to 107, that means 8 shofar players become 16. And if you want to go from there all the way up to our target,
0: 177 dB.
1: Well, then you're going to have to double yourself a lot.
3: But here's the question. How many, in the end, how many shofars would you need to make the walls of Jericho come tumbling down?
0: 407,380.
1: What?
0: And it might take a while, too.
3: Well, wait a second. 7 is what the Bible says, and you just said 407,380.
0: Yes.
1: That's 5 Rose Bowls full of trumpet players.
0: But of course, if it was a miracle, all bets are off.
1: But what if you could get that number of people together? Could you knock down the wall?
0: Well, the problem I had was getting a very large number of men so close to the wall that we could produce the necessary pressure.
1: Imagine, he says, you've got all these horn blowers, hundreds of thousands at this wall. You've got to organize them, put them in rows, and that creates a little bit of a situation.
0: Yes. Well, the people in the front row would have their heads blown off by the blast of the people behind them.
3: That's a sort of problem if you're a musician, I think.
0: If you'd like, we could do an experiment. Do you volunteer?
3: No.
1: Okay, but what if you could put the people in the front row in helmets to protect them? Then, could
3: you know,
1: we do
3: actually,
1: it?
3: We have another problem.
0: That's right.
3: The sound, according to David, has to be focused. It has to actually sort of point
0: at one spot on the wall.
3: When you put that many people together in front of a wall, some of them are going to be way behind the ones in front.
1: We're going to lose focus.
8: And there's the problem.
3: But then we found Woody.
8: Elwood Norris. I go by Woody.
1: We called Woody because, well, he's an inventor.
8: President, chairman, and CEO of a brand new company called Parametric Sound Corporation.
1: And he's invented a technology that can beam sound in a direct line, like a laser.
9: Well, let's check some of these things out.
1: That's reporter Kirk Conan.
8: Okay, first I'm going to play you this guy.
1: To demonstrate, he pulls out his sound beamer.
8: This is an ultrasonic emitter.
1: It's like a mini satellite dish, but kind of in a square.
8: Stand over there.
1: He and Kurt get on opposite sides of the room, very far apart, and then Woody shoots a concentrated beam of sound, in this case the sound of rushing water, right at Kurt's head.
8: Now, if I shine it at you, see the difference?
9: Now, turn it towards
8: you. I just aim it at my chest. Almost 100% gone.

0: Wow. Magic.
1: Does your invention allow us to take the sound and put it into a beam such that it will hit a spot on the wall of Jericho?
0: Absolutely, with a caveat.
2: What's the caveat?
0: There is

That was Aradhana with I Don't Know from her album Brown Girl, and before that, The Avengers and Ray Wolf with Crystal Ball. Ayrton Hall are Andrew Keegan and Tony Randall, who have been creating together since their early 20s. They released their debut album as Ayrton Hall in 2015, and this track is from their album. It's called Ladders.

That was Ladders by Ayrton Hall. In 2012, Battlespace released a new album, Strobosphere, their first LP of original music in 14 years. From Strobosphere, this is Meeting Place.

That was Meeting Place by Belter Space. Musician, songwriter and producer Nick Brinkman has worked with local and international artists including Lady Hawk, Peter Bjorn and John and New Order. Some of his most well-known local material is under his performing name Juniga. This song, Celia, is from his earlier project Over the Atlantic from 2006.

That was Over the Atlantic with Celia. The Chills re-established themselves in the mid-20-teens and had a decade-long run of acclaimed albums and singles before Martin Phillips passed away in 2024. From their 2015 album Silver Bullets, that was the first in their run of new records, this is Pyramid, When the Porkin Reached the Moon.

You just heard Pinker Sea by Trick Mammoth from their 2014 album Floristry, released on Fish Rider Records. And before that, Pyramid, When the Poor Can Reach the Moon by The Chills. Don McGlashan and Shane Carter toured and performed tracks from their songbooks that the other had chosen. They went into the studio and recorded 10 of these tracks, and from their album, Live at the Lab, which was only available at their gigs, here is their version of Straight Jacket Fit's Melt Against Yourself.

That was the band See the Light from their album Travelling Light, and before that was Melt Against Yourself by Don McGlashan and Shane P. Carter. We've come to the final track. Thank you once again for joining us on Certain Sounds, music from Aotearoa New Zealand, for this pick and mix collection of songs. To play us out, here's Crowded House with People Are Like Suns. This is the piano version, which is a B-side to their 2007 single She Called Up. We hope you join us next week for more Certain Sounds. Mā te wā. Thanks for joining us.

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8: Good afternoon, folks, and welcome back to the weekly sports show on NPR. Te reo irirangi o ngā tangata o Manawatu. And what have we got on the show today, Brian, on the sports show?
9: Good afternoon, listeners. 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
8: Fantastic. Let's head into our first song, which will be the one and only Alabama Shakes with Heartbreaker.

0: Thank you, team. That was Alabama Shakers with Heartbreaker. Over to you, Brian.
1: Thank you, Aaron. Welcome back to the weekly sports show, Manitou People's Radio, and from Manitou Rugby. What a great day for old boys Marist last Saturday with their 100th celebration, and all teams won. And a special mention must go to the bar manager, Reese, and his team, and also to Malcolm Burr and Paul O'Brien for all the work they did over the weekend. And the results from last week: Old Boys Marist 46, College Old Boys 17, Fielding 46, Linton 21, Varsity 64, Freiburg 5, Kia Tau 38, Fielding Old Boys 17, Senior 2, Takawa 27, Massey Rams 26, Ball 66, College Old Boys 0, Bush 31, Danny Virk 8, Freiburg 36, Kia Tau 21, Senior 3rds, Old Boys Marist 3rds 96, Ashurst 5, Fielding 58, Fielding Old Boys 20, College Old Boys, 22, and Old Boys Senior 2, 62, Bulls 0. And in the women's grade, Old Boys Marist 83, Rangitiki 0, Ratana 39, Kiatar 15, Glovers 22, Tai Happy 15. And the draw for the women's grade, three games are played tonight, and the other games played tomorrow. So tonight's games are Glovers play Rangitiki, Tai Happy play Kiatawa, and tomorrow, first quarter final, Freiburg play Old Boys Marist at Cahoon Park at 12:45. And in the senior draw, Old Boys Marist play Fielding Arena 4:45. Freiburg play Fielding Old Boys Arua at Cahoon Park 2:45. Kiatai play Varsity Bill Brown Park 2:45. Linton play College Old Boys at Linton 2:45. And senior twos games at 12:45. Freiburg play Bulls at Cahoon Park. Massey Rams play Danny Virk at Massey. Takawa play Bush at Rongotea. And in the senior thirds, Bulls play

0: play fielding at Bulls. And Old Boys, Marist play fielding, Old Boys at Arena 3. And Old Boys, Marist seconds play Ashurst. And now to the Manawatu hockey. The draw, there were no games last weekend. This week were in Premier, the draw for tomorrow, Premier Reserves, Marist play Martin, Hockey Manawatu Turf 1, quarter past 5, College play High School, Hockey Manawatu Turf 2, quarter past 5, Premier 3, these games are played tonight. Division 3, College Aces play Bush at Massey 6:30, High School Postman play Levin at Halliwell 6:30, Marist play High School at Hockey Manawatu at 8 o'clock, and in Division 4, Freiburg play Marist, Hockey Manawatu Turf 1 6:30, High School Development play High School Masters, Levin and Bush play College on Hockey Manawatu 1 at 8 o'clock, and Levin play College Masters at Halliswell Park. So that's results from the Manawatu rugby and hockey.
1: Thank you very much, Brian. Up next is Alabama Shakes with I Found You.

0: Thank you very much, team. That was Alabama Shakes with I Found You. Over to you, Brian.
1: Thank you, Aaron. Welcome back to the weekly sports show on Mount Two Peoples Radio. Now to Central Football results from last weekend. Western League, New Plymouth Boys High 3, Palmerston North United 0, Marist 1, Motoroa 1, Levin 3, New Plymouth Rangers 0, Western 4, Fielding United 3, Whanganui Athletic

3, Tarker O'Neill. And in the men's championship, Fielding United 3, Whanganui Athletics 1, Levin 2, Palmerston North United 1, Whanganui City 2, Tarkerau 2, Division 2,

0: a few more. That one on Saturday night before we get to our next guest. Another one that got a prize was Noel Foote getting the Go Sideways Act of Kindness. Noel's been around for many years. He helped Bruce with the tank back in the day. And then, yeah, nowadays he answers the phone, makes sure that we sign in when we go to sign in to go out onto the infield and that. So, yeah, good on you, Noel, for your dedication to the Speedway, mate. The female star of the year went to Jessica Powell. Mini stock competitor of the year went to young Jaden Clark. Most improved super stock of the year went to Justin Roberts. Justin had that 85p super on rails all season. Services to the Speedway went to Ian Parfitt. Well, Ian's the man that... make sure everyone gets in their right parking spot on that on a Saturday night. So yeah, and he's been around a long time too. So congratulations, Ian. Well, Jackson Hannon and Rob Miller picked up the competitors of the year, and that's quite a strange one to win there, Jackson.
1: Yeah, usually not a common thing for the bike class and for two people to get, but always good.
0: Yeah, you'll take it anyway, eh?
1: Yes, definitely.
0: Yeah, you definitely will. And also, you guys picked up another trophy, which was the sidecar of the year.
1: Yeah. Managed to get that one as well. It was always a good one to get as well.
0: It definitely is.
1: With a class like sidecars and Palmy, it's quite difficult to get, so it's always good to get that one.
0: Yeah, it definitely is. And just by looking at your Facebook page, you guys have had a massive season too.
1: Yeah, you've been all over the show, chasing pretty much every event we can, racing pretty much every weekend.
0: Yeah, does it take it out on the body?
1: Usually if you stay upright, you can kind of keep it going, but one little rough moment kind of holds you back for a little while.
0: Yeah, and you don't want too many of them either.
1: No, the season was pretty good for us too.
0: Yeah, I don't think... Did you guys even have an oopsie this season? You didn't, eh?
1: Only the one at the Nationals, which was bad timing, right.
0: It is what it is, eh?
1: Yeah.
0: I bet... Because Rob wasn't there. Was he happy about the award, mate?
1: Yeah, he's stoked to get it. He managed to have that one in Gisborne as well, so everyone at two clubs is pretty cool for him.
0: Oh, yeah, no, that is a good achievement, definitely. And then, like I said to you offline, you guys, I talked to Rob before you guys went over to Australia. How did that go for you boys?
1: Results-wise, not too great, but we obviously didn't expect to get too much there of how good the competition is and a lot of a learning experience for us, really. So it was real good anyway, even without getting the results we seem to get over here, but... It was good fun.
0: Yeah, because Rob was saying it's not, what is it, not a clay track that you raced on too, eh? Something different?
1: Yeah, it's more of a dirt track, proper speedway track, like most in Europe that you see on TV.
0: Yeah, so it's
1: different setup completely to what we usually race here.
0: So it's sort of like shale? That'd be right.
1: Yeah. Pretty much exactly like that, yeah.
0: Yeah. So, like you say, it's just a learning curve, but good to get the ring up to go over and represent New Zealand, though, mate.
1: Yeah, that was awesome. Definitely been on the bucket list just to get to race here at some point.
0: Yeah, I bet.
1: You do it once or however many times, it's just as good.
0: Yeah, it probably would be a highlight of your career, you reckon?
1: Oh, definitely so far, yeah.
0: Yep.
1: The experience alone was enough.
0: Yeah. And like Rob was saying, the cost to get over there was quite... the price went up a bit from when he first looked at it, eh?
1: Yeah, it's definitely quite costly to get over there. That's had to scramble everything we had to try and get the opportunity to get that all booked. But thankfully we got to end up doing that.
0: Yeah, definitely not. But, and I see you're looking at hopefully to go back next year. Are you going to take your own bike over or just get another one over there?
1: At this point, yeah, we're definitely looking at going over. But if we can take our bike, that will be the best case, really, but yeah, that adds the cost way, that nearly doubles the cost alone.
0: Yeah,
1: just trying to get the bike there and back.
0: Yeah.
1: All the time you miss not having a bike at all, so
0: yeah,
1: it's definitely something to think about.
0: Do you think there was a disadvantage too, riding a foreign? Was the bike pretty far? It would have been foreign to Robbie, wouldn't have ridden it before, had he? No,
1: yeah, we hadn't ridden it before, it wasn't too different. It was we.

0: lot of channels to make it as similar as we possibly could for us, but obviously a lot of it was just learning for us with the loose dirt, the shale tracks. We don't tend to race very often, even in New Zealand, so still a lot of learning.
1: Yeah, it definitely would have been, I bet. And I see Rob's put up a big list of guys. You guys are going to be busy next season with a lot of South Island trips, mate.
0: Yeah, and Nationals down at Areli, which is also another loose dirt, another dirt track. So obviously it helps with having our experience in Aussie, helps with that. So we'll try and get as much dirt track time before we get down there.
1: Yep, definitely. And the Burt Munro, have you been to the Burt Munro down there before, mate?
0: No, it'll be another. We've been there to watch, but never been able to race in it. So it'll be awesome as well.
1: Yeah, I bet. Your old man ever do it?
0: That was the. I think he only did it once or twice, and that would have been when I got to watch in one of his last seasons. He was racing, so that was cool to watch.
1: Yeah,
0: cool little experience. Massive crowd.
1: Yeah,
0: it was good.
1: Yeah. Does he try to give you much advice, or just leave you to it, mate, and let you do your own thing?
0: Oh, he usually leaves us to our own thing, gives us a little tips every now and then, but usually just lets us do what we can, and he knows we're usually under control sometimes.
1: Rob, under control?
0: I try my best.
1: Yeah, you'd be the one trying to keep him under control, wouldn't you?
0: Yeah, I'm the responsible one out of us, that's for sure.
1: Yeah, I bet, knowing Rob. Yeah, but no, you guys had a massive season, and like I say, you got a massive season ahead next year, and we won't be able to get it done without sponsors, eh?
0: No, definitely not. Pretty much the only reason we managed to even get a bike this season to race at all, so it was massive to have them for us this year.
1: Yep, definitely. Because it's the new bike that you're on too. You never even got back on the other bike, you know?
0: The other bikes got completely destroyed in our last season in our accident, so we're actually hanging up at Rob's shed, I think maybe in a tree somewhere, I'm not too sure exactly where that ended up, but yeah, just the motor got pulled out and it's managed to have a few meetings this season, but that's pretty much all that survived off it.
1: Yeah, now that's what I liked about that bike was the motor, eh? It was like, it sounded way different to the others, eh?
0: The sound, sound. Rob loves sound. everyone loves sound, so try to make it as loud as possible without getting officials upset.
1: yeah, that's the one. As long as you get the officials on side, that's the main thing, eh?
0: Yeah.
1: Just slip them a bottle of whiskey, you'll be right, eh?
0: Yeah, definitely, especially with how loud some of the bikes in Palmy, I don't know how we get away with it sometimes.
1: Yeah, he must turn the other way.
0: Yeah.
1: No, but all in all, like I said, you guys had a massive season and then another massive season coming up. So, bring it on, eh?
0: Yeah, it'll be good. Can't wait. Only just the start, but yeah, can't wait to get back out there already.
1: Well, really? Yeah, when you would have had a break with you, really?
0: Yeah, month is enough.
1: Yeah, 6 months is too long.
0: Yeah, way too long.
1: Any chance of going out there? Oh, I think Harrisville's on the week. Are you going to go out there?
0: Oh, probably not. We'll see. Might need to talk to Rob. We've got another bike getting built to trial out at some point, so we'll see if we can get out there at some point.
1: Yeah, I'm pretty sure Brent said it's going to be pretty much the last one.
0: No, we'll better sort that out then.
1: Yeah, I'll text Rob after this and we'll get him on board.
0: Hurry up.
1: Yeah, no, that's the one. Hey, Jackson, thank you so much for your time, mate, and congratulations on getting the award. Both of you's got it, so I can't really say congratulations to you, but congratulations for getting it, though.
0: Yeah, thanks. Yeah, I managed to have the trophy at home. Rob gets the other one, so we get to keep the big one.
1: Yeah. Keep him happy.
0: Yeah.
1: Nah, Jackson, thank you so much for your time, mate, and we'll catch up trackside. In the new season, eh?
0: Will do, thank you.
1: Awesome, have a good one, mate.
0: Yeah.
1: Well, that was Jackson Hanna, the swinger of the 8P sidecar, for the people that didn't know that one. And they picked up the competitor of the year and also the sidecar of the year. So, and like I said to him, congratulations, boys. You boys had a massive season, and like I say, bring on next season. Yeah, like I mentioned just before, Brent is having another open day out at Harrisville on

0: Sunday, so if you've got nothing to do, come and check it out. It's a cool little place out there. It's also a chance for you drivers to get the crew and that into have a skid if you want. Yeah, before you wrap it up, we just want to say congratulations to all the other competitors that got an award at the Manawatū Speedway Prize Giving on Saturday night. Yeah, it was an awesome night, and we'll catch up, eh?
1: Community notices on MPR.
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9: 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Te reo irirangi o ngā tangata o Manawatu. 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

0: women on a rampage. So this is kind of related to his earlier film Motor Psycho, where you have these three motorbike guys. They rape a young woman, blah, blah, blah, blah, blah. And I'm like, I don't want to watch that anymore. That's, there's just this horrendous history of female victimization, often for the pleasure of an implied heterosexual male viewer. And, you know, you can contest that, we can argue about that, whatever else, but I mean, it's there.
1: It's known enough that rape revenge is basically yes. a subgenre, yeah.
0: Yeah, exactly. And a tricky subgenre too that can go lots of different ways. Whereas inverting it and having these women as these monstrous kind of baddie characters over the top, and they're ridiculous, like they're in it for the sex, they're in it for the money, they're in it for the glory, they're in it for just the sheer pleasure of beating the shit out of people.
1: One of them gets given the job of watching the teenager and drinks to the point where she passes out and narrates to the teenager that she's drinking to the point that she's going to pass out. And she's just kind of like, I really like booze. I'm going to have all of it. Now I go to sleep.
0: Yeah. And again, if you think about like the gender roles at the time, you know, we're hovering right at the period where second wave feminism is kind of kicking off in the United States. We're just a few years ahead of the civil rights movement and then, I guess, you know, the hippie movement and various other things. And it's, you're looking at it going, this is stuff that women, they're not allowed to do. This is a fantasy in its own right as well for perhaps, I don't know, I keep saying inversion because that's kind of what it's doing, is it's taking these normative gender roles and ways of being and tipping them up on their heads. So when you've got the family, for instance, and Texas Chainsaw Massacre is a good comparison to this because it's doing this but in a far more visceral and upsetting way. You have this family where you have the patriarch is sort of physically disabled in a way that's meant to, I think, you know, hashtag problematically encode his lack of male power. He has the son who is very bookish. So there's even a comment at one point about, oh no, he reads books, which is a way of kind of talking about his lack of masculinity and virility. And then the other son who is kind of the hyper-masculine one, who's this big hulk of a guy called, he's dubbed the vegetable. He is like this child in a man's body. So you have this ineffectual family unit that doesn't have a mother or a sister or a female role in it. And then you have these toxic, adventurous superwomen kind of coming in too. And so all of these gender roles that you'd expect from a normative, happy, you know, quote unquote, sort of American nuclear family just aren't there. And if those myths and those narratives have always been myths and narratives, but they're very powerful. And so to upend them in this kind of way and to suggest that this group of men are going to fail in part because they've already been feminized in these other ways, while you have these highly masculinized women who are femininely sexual at the same time. It's this great kind of big stew of gender roles being kind of mushed up and then chucked out.
1: Yeah, and like the lack of like a moral core to the movie as well,
0: yes,
1: really.
0: Yeah.
1: Like the only people who really embody, well, the only person who really embodies sort of conventional morality at all is the teenager. And she's just kind of dragged around place to place. Yeah, she doesn't really do anything.
0: She just cries and moans and squeals and dances around in her. So she's 16 years old. She's dancing around in a bikini. Her mum had to be on set all the time. And she's infuriating.
1: Yeah, and she exists largely to provides like scale contrast for all of the women she's like a full head smaller than all of them, and they all give the impression that they could like pick her up and just kind of hurl her out of frame.
0: Yeah, and she's kind of necessary because in terms of the arc and the narrative of the film, she kind of has to escape, even though, I don't know, I love films like this where you understand that in terms of the plot, something happens and then there needs to be some kind of out at the end. But all the pleasure is in the middle when people are behaving terribly. And she needs to survive as the victim or whatever else. And she's rescued, so to speak, not very well, not very effectually, by Kirk, who's the son who reads books, which, you know, is a terrible crime. But again, she can only do that by becoming like the other women, by getting in the car and mowing mowing vases.

0: are down, because there's all of this great association of the women with cars, like it's car culture, it's racing culture, the women's bodies are fast machines, everything they're talking about is about going fast and being speedy. And in that opening sequence where we have the go-go dancers in the strip club and we have these guys kind of watching them shouting go-go, and you have this narration about violence, we keep getting these switcheroo kind of shots between these close-up, low-angle shots of the women and parts of their bodies, and then of the stereo system as well. So right from the beginning, there's this sense of women's bodies as machines that kind of do things.
1: Yeah, and I thought it was interesting that each dancer gets their own car. Like, mm-hmm. often with a group of women go places and do a thing, construct for a movie, they're all put in the same vehicle together, but mm-hmm. there's something interesting about kind of giving each one of them a signature vehicle that's yeah. kind of their thing.
0: It's like Wacky Races.
1: Yeah, it's a good...
0: But each of them is a different car as well, and their cars reflect elements of their personality. And I mean, that's, I mean, one of the many funny things about this film is that you have this setup and we're like, okay, they're go-go dancers, and then nothing kind of comes of it after, except for the fact that they like to boogie around in the desert. But it's the setup for them to kind of dance and to be objectified by these men who seem almost victimized by the intensity of their sexuality. And then they all start cackling like witches and they jump into their cars and then they hoon off into the desert because this is what's pleasurable and good for them. This is about their power.
1: The relationship between the three go-go dancers is quite interesting as well, because they don't seem like a gang. Like, Vala seems like she's the leader, but the other mm-hmm. two seem like they're sort of, they've maybe ceded authority to her temporarily, and they're not really under her control. They don't like do what she wants.
0: Yeah, so there's Vala, there's Rosie, who is Vala's lover. So there's like a tension there, even while Vala, I mean, all the women go off and kind of seduce various members of the family as well. And then there's Billy, who's the blonde, and she's the drunk, and she's hedonistic, and she's kind of cruel and mean. And it's like they're just these terrible people who've all fallen in together and who have this shared pleasure in ultraviolence. And whether or not those bonds will kind of stick together is part of the film. Just there's so much conflict between them.
1: Yeah, I mean, it was the other thing that made me kind of feel like it had a kind of a Wuxia vibe, because it feels like a, you know, like an alliance of bandits or something, you know?
0: I think that's a perfect way of putting it, yeah. What I will say, though, is that, you know, I was thinking about exploitation films and this being a sexploitation, you know, there's all sorts of different exploitation films and how they often are sort of on the margins. They're often sensational and exhibitionist. You know, they tend to be really low budget. So this is black and white because it was cheap to film in black and white, not necessarily because it had some high-minded artistic aspirations in that sense. And they, you know, exploit an issue or an interest or a hot topic, like a social or a moral panic. Looking at the film and going, well, what is the moral panic that it's exploiting is kind of interesting too, and a nice way into the film for people who might not have encountered much in the way of this sort of thing, Paris cinema in general, let alone films like this, noting that this film is full of these, you know, buxom, enormous dancing women, but, you know, any indication of sexuality is incredibly soft core. You know, it kind of pulls away after they've, you know, sort of had a deep embrace, that actually it's not really porny and it's not really gross when you compare it to some of the other films that have been made in this way.
1: Yeah, there's a, when they go to the farm where the sort of Chainsaw Massacre Light family live, mm-hmm. there's a water tower where they spend all their time hanging out and having showers just off screen, which again, it's like this sort of like implication that there might be something titillating happening, but you don't ever really actually see it.
0: Yeah, and it is a few years before we start to get what gets termed porno chic, with the mainstreaming of hardcore pornographic content sort of some years later, not that many years later, to be honest, if you're thinking about sort of Deep Throat and some of those other films. So this exists on the margins of that genre, I guess, especially when, I mean, you can go really deep on Paris cinema. You know, people are like, oh, I watched an Academy Award-winning film, and like, you're watching 1% of the sort of films that are available. And you start going into this history of what get called nudie cuties, which are, again, kind of soft core films

0: with female nudity in them that aren't like naturalist films, which were films that got around bans on nudity by virtue of saying, well, these are nudist colonies, effectually. And yeah, there's this really interesting kind of shift around what you get to see on screen or not, and what gets to count as transgressive content or not, especially when suddenly in a few years' time, very explicit content is being streamed, is being screened at least for a little while in mainstream cinemas.
1: Yeah, and like occupies a cultural position of like, if not good taste, then sort of elevated bad taste, right? Like there's, there is that weird period where movies that are straightforwardly pornography are also being like really surreal and kind of weirdly arty and making all of these strange choices.
0: Yeah. And I mean, even just the notion of bad taste, like I suspect you're like this as well. Like I've always, even when I was really little, been interested in weird film and weird stuff and going, well, what does it we even mean when we say bad taste? Is it about content? Is it about approach? Is it about the fact that things are filmed in ways that are deemed to be poor in terms of their editing and their framing and their acting? And, you know, so few films actually fall into the good taste bucket, really. The history of cinema is the history of bad taste, but we shuffle it off to the margins instead of sticking it centrally. So as someone who studies horror film for a living, most horror film is bad taste. I've been really enjoying the new podcast, Amityvilleville, which is one of the hosts of Reply All and Hyperfixed and a journalist who used to work for Vice. And they're watching every Amityville movie in order. There's like 96 of them because there was some sort of copyright drop the ball type thing where the notion of Amityville something hadn't been copyrighted. And, you know, one or two of those films might be even vaguely okay and the rest of them are varying degrees of appalling. But it's the taste and the texture of that appallingness and what you would call, I guess, the reception strategy, how you sit down and watch them and enjoy them, that's where the rubber hits the road, which is probably a good term for this film as well. What do we do with these films? What do we do with Teenagers from Outer Space? What do we do with the wonderful, incredibly strange film festival that, you know, Ant Timpson has run in various guises for so many years? That is the interesting thing there, film culture, cult culture around these films, as opposed to just seeing them as works of art that we receive.
1: I think that is an excellent point to pick up, but we are around about the halfway break, so we'll need to take a quick break and we'll be back right after this.
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0: with the support of New Zealand On Air. So cheers for that, guys. I am talking to Erin Harrington, and we're talking about the movie Faster Pussycat, Kill Kill. And you were just talking about, like, the fundamental relationship of cinema with bad taste. And you made a point in passing about, like, I watched an Academy Award-nominated movie, and that's a tiny percentage. Mm-hmm. I almost feel like Academy Award is in some ways like a negative marker.
1: Oh, yeah. A colleague, someone I used to work with, called it the best of the middle brow, which of course is the most backhanded compliment you can give. I loved Bong Joon-ho a few years ago when Parasite was nominated, and people going, it's the Oscars, and he's like, it's a regional film award. What's the big deal? But it does like a particular sort of narrow normative whatever happens to be the good taste of the moment, even if 2 years later those films have been forgotten.
0: Yeah, and I think, like, watching what that window is from year to year is probably an interesting thing to do. But, like you say, because it's aiming for the middle, those movies are, by definition, like, you're never going to get something in there where they're taking enormous swings, right? Mm-hmm. I've talked about, in the course of this podcast, about a couple of different movies by the Wachowskis. And one of the things about the Wachowskis is that they almost never take small swings.
1: Like, they go hard.
0: Exactly. And so even if a movie they make is in some ways like spectacular garbage or just like weird and incoherent, they've always gone, well, I'm going to do this massive thing. And if you set out to do that, at least your failure will be interesting if you fail, you know?
1: Yeah, and spectacular swings are amazing just for what they are, whether or not they succeed or fail. And, you know, when I talk about, I guess, Academy-nominated films, I'm using that as a proxy for a particular type of, I don't know, I heard them described as cup of tea films the other day. I can't remember what that was in, so apologies to whoever's term I've stolen that from. The sort of nice British films that screen at 10 o'clock at arthouse cinemas where people can kind of go in and have a nice time and come out not being terribly nudged off their pedestal too far. But human beings are weird and amazing and creative and stupid and wildly intelligent and make very, very strange stuff. And I think you see a lot more of the human condition in Paris cinema and in incredibly strange stuff. Yeah. You know, I'm not, you know, there are films that are incredible works of art. You know, I'm not trying to say that they don't do something. You know, I'm a member of our film society here, and some of the films that get screened there are, you know, capital A art, and I'm very pleased to have seen them in a cinema. But it's only like a tiny sliver, and the rest, it's like, oh, just drift out into the great sea of humanity.
0: And sometimes, I mean, and this movie's in some ways an example of that, but also to reach back to this movie, The Punk, that impacted me and my teenage friend group. The thing about The Punk is it's not very good, but it's got a very young Charlie Creed Miles in it, and the chemistry between him and his Juliet is very intense and very real. And aside from that, there are a bunch of scenes of just punks fucking around in London. Like, they do like a fake fight where they beatbox at a bus stop, and they get into like a sword fight with pool cues with yuppies in a pub. And
1: yuppies. Punks and yuppies.
0: Yeah, exactly. And the central relationship is really compelling, especially if you see it as a teenager. Yeah. And all of the fucking around is maybe like 10 minutes all told of this otherwise not very good movie. But those bits are great, and that's all that's stuck in my head.
1: Yeah, yeah, and it says, you know, is being good the point of a film? And for something like Faster Pussycat, Kill Kill, like, there are parts of it that are actually great, but it's a film that's about sensation and feeling and intensity rather than necessarily being capital G good in the way that it's scripted or acted or filmed. And so if we look beyond normal acting, and if we look beyond normal filmmaking and start to think, well, what do these express and how do they make me feel and how do these do different things from, say, a really straightforward narrative film, then that's incredible. Because like you know, the things that I remember are weird things or images or moments, and they're often not about the whatever that film is meant to be saying or kind of grounded in. They're moments that make us feel something, whether or not that feeling is a positive feeling or something negative or something really ambivalent.
0: Yeah, and with Faster Pussycat Kill Kill, one of the things I was thinking is, I'm sure people have done this, I haven't gone and researched it, but this is a sampler's dream. There are so many striking, completely bizarre, totally iconic line reads where, like, if you took them out of context and dropped them in a hip hop track or a dance track or something, like, they would just present this moment of total bafflement, and then you'd go into the big beat or whatever.
1: Stone cold, like the script is great. But also, you know, if you're thinking about the relationship to other media, it has been referenced again and again and again. So it gets very obviously for anyone who is a Tarantino or Robert Rodriguez fan, it gets referenced in their film Grindhouse. And so Grindhouses, of course, were these cinemas which would basically just have stuff running all day, and you can either spend a little at the start of the day or a lot later on, and it would just be churning through. And so many of these films were made really quickly, really cheaply, to provide content to cinemas, which is really the history of media, is different distribution or media form outlets asking for more stuff in the same way that we have the VHS boom in the early 80s and blah, blah, blah, blah, blah.
0: Arguably, there's going to be like a future history of Netflix slop.
1: Yes. In the same way. Exactly. So my version of Netflix slop is the slasher boom of the late 70s to the early 80s, because you have video stores and they're like, we need stuff, and horror being cheap and cheerful and often with a very quick turnaround. That's how those spaces became flooded. And, you know, often if those of us who think about horror a lot, you think about, oh, this golden age of slashers. It only lasted a few years because the boom to bust was so quick. But then with this film, you see this really weird trickle down, like it's visually and musically referenced in lots of ways. I don't know if it's my favourite, but I think it's kind of funny, is the Spice Girls music video to Say You'll Be There is a riff on this, is the Spice Girls hooning around in the desert. And I think it's funny because there's such a, I guess, a contested group, and that on one hand, you know, girl power, whatever, it's this highly, highly manufactured version of a particular type of pop femininity that over time has built this huge fan base, I think. So I'm in my mid-40s now, and my students who are 25 years younger than me completely unironically love the Spice Girls, and they love Britney Spears. They love this highly manufactured pop from the late 90s and early 2000s in ways that kind of makes my skin crawl, but I also appreciate that they have different meanings that they're bringing to it as well. So you have this ridiculous sexploitation film that then is being picked up aesthetically and is basically a marketing tool by this highly manufactured girl group, each of whom are characters in the same way as the characters in this film are, in that they each kind of get their look and they get their car and so on. But there's, I mean, people can go to, I actually think the Wikipedia page to this film has a massive list at the bottom, I seem to recall, of all the different references, be it restagings or, like you say, sampling.
0: Tarantino's an interesting point to draw, just because when you're thinking about like the way in which lines in this movie are iconic, they're iconic because they're sort of slightly not right, but they're delivered with total confidence. Mm-hmm. And Tarantino is by contrast, like someone who's a big fan of this style of movie, but is also deliberately trying to write iconic lines.
1: Yeah. I think you see that a lot in the Kill Bill films, where, I mean, that's perfect kind of lady kaiju, I guess. You know, Daryl Hannah sitting there with, it's Daryl Hannah, right, with the cigarette and the eye patch, kind of grizzled lines and that sort of thing. And it's funny, like, I grew up watching his films and really liking them, and I've felt, I don't know if more uncomfortable about them over time is the right phrase, but I've had more reservations, because one of the, you know, I mentioned at the start of our conversation that when you're a fan of this sort of stuff and you have any degree of, say, feminist politics or any other politics, things can get a bit woozy when you start to go, what does this mean? What does this look like? Who's receiving it? What is the framing? And I worry sometimes with ironic pastiched and representations of this sort of thing. Like, what are we being ironic about, I think. So I really admire Tarantino's love of Paris cinema and the back catalogue and so on. But in

0: recycling those images, particularly highly sexualized images of super fighty women in ways that are far more, even far more knowing than these sorts of films, I get stuck between this is amazing and badass, and like you say, this is kind of kinky. You know, he has a notorious foot thing, and where is, yeah, I don't know, I get tangled up in the middle of it quite a lot.
1: Yeah, I have a similar relationship with Quentin Tarantino. I suspect I'm probably about the same age as you. And again, like I watched things like Pulp Fiction in the 90s when they were new.
0: It was amazing.
1: And they were absolutely mind-blowing. By the same token, I also recently watched Once Upon a Time in Hollywood. And the grand reveal of that is we are going to save Roman Polanski, which, we're going to save Sharon Tate. But like, Roman Polanski is a named character who exists in the movie as a cool guy.
0: I don't know if you watched or if anybody who's listening has watched X and Pearl, which are the films directed by Ty West that were filmed kind of near you actually. And I have a
1: fun, entirely pointless piece of trivia. Until we accidentally got ourselves blacklisted from the last pubs where we could play for asking for $100 that we were owed politely. I was playing bass in a covers band, and we did a birthday party gig in the community hall in the middle of nowhere out in rural Manawatu, where they shot the talent show sequence in Pearl.
0: You're very close to this.
1: They still have the big church doors that they fitted onto the community hall to make it look like a church, just lying up against the back of the stage.
0: Yeah, it's funny. That's so good. So those films, there's X and then there's Pearl and then there's Maxine. And I was really interested in Maxine because I'm interested in, and because I teach this, you know, I'm interested in the history of sex on screen, and that includes the history of pornography and how it becomes mainstreamed. And I watched that film, which is kind of nostalgic. And again, it's this kind of, it's kind of ironic, and it's, and I got to the end of it and I thought, what are we being nostalgic for? Because I felt very uncomfortable watching the film and what it seemed to be celebrating. And what it seemed to be celebrating wasn't the work of individual women, because this is the tricky thing when you start to talk about sex work, is that you're talking about individuals who are operating within the system, but the system itself is deeply unequal. And being supportive of people working within that system doesn't mean you have to be supportive of that system more broadly, but of course it's very complicated. But seeing the way sex was screened in those three films, and particularly the way in which in X, and as a spoiler, there's this older character who's presented, she's extremely grotesque, and we're meant to basically take horrific pleasure in just how awful she is as this older woman. And then we see different images of her as younger, as a sex worker, as highly kind of sexualized in these other films. And I just came away going, who's punching down and who's punching up here? And that is so different to this film, where I don't feel like the people, like the women involved in it, are being objectified in a really unpleasant way. Like, they're certainly being objectified, they're almost being worshipped, which is kind of interesting, but it doesn't have that same imbalance of power to me that you see in other things. So whenever I watch stuff like that, I'm like, well, it's the same with rape revenge films. Some of them feel very progressive, some of them feel deeply misogynistic and are really interested in making the viewer watch and luxuriate in images of violence, of sexualized violence. And others are, you know, if you think about a film like Revenge, which is amazing, is the complete opposite. It pulls away, it won't let you see, and then you just watch this woman eventually kind of become this phoenix and go on a rampage. I don't know where I was going with that, but it's tricky, and you can kind of start to map out individual films that look a bit the same but have very different outcomes, I think, in the way that they are representing people and bodies and the way that they're engaging with culture.
1: Yeah, I mean, the starting point of this was talking about Quentin Tarantino and him attempting to sort of,
0: that's right,
1: like ape this movie, but do it as a sort of cool needle drop or embrace it ironically, when Russ Meyer is making this. This is earnest.

0: actually the movie that he wants to make, even if even if it is campy and you know, lots of elements of it sort of land half as comedy and half as serious. Like,
1: yeah, it's like Tarantino is going, I want to make excuses for my Orientalism by putting forward these amazing kick-ass Asian female characters, but it's still deeply objectifying and Orientalist. And Russ Meyer's just going, let's have a good time.
0: Yeah, yeah, yeah. And I mean, there was a, I can't remember the quote from John Waters, but you mentioned him at the start as a big fan of this movie. And there's a quote from him where he says, like, irony is the worst thing, basically. If you want to do something, just do it. And if it's if it's bad and tasteless, then congratulations, you're bad and tasteless. You should still just do the thing.
1: Yeah, it's funny talking about John Waters. So to put my teacher hat on, when I'm teaching this film, it comes after we've had conversations about camp already, and it comes a week after we talk about But I'm a Cheerleader, which is a film that owes a lot to John Waters. And that, interestingly, kind of starts in a similar way too, where you have the image of this cheerleader character being thrown into the air, and you're kind of getting these little glimpses up her skirt, but you realise that it's a lesbian gaze. You're engaging with this queer gaze as this very, actually quite lovely story, particularly for its time, you know, when you think about the history of queer narratives, and they're often very tragic. You know, you can have all of this, people can have relationships, but only if you die in the end. And this is a film that doesn't do that at all. It kind of finishes with queer, lesbian and bisexual joy. And then to have that image basically contextualise or sit against the image of the go-go dancers at the beginning of this, it's kind of interesting because you have to go, well, whose eyes are we looking through, and to what extent do we align ourselves with that gaze? But I think you can screen this alongside a lot of other films that tease out some of those really fun and playful and transgressive elements that might help a viewer who's new to this sort of thing offset some of the things that might just feel a bit kind of bad and confronting, which is weird. Like, why is this dumb film made like this? Weird.
0: Yeah, and look, I think we're coming up on time, so thank you so much for coming and having this conversation. This
1: My
0: has
1: pleasure.
0: Been a lot of fun. I was going to say, just one must also remember that men who have weird, kind of worshipful, strange, kinky relationships with women is also the reason we have Wonder Woman. So, you know.
1: And the Attack of the 50-Foot Woman and The Incredible Shrinking Man. And like, there's this whole, this is what I love about Paris cinema. You find one and then you find 50. You can kind of dig around more and more and more. So you find these strange films that are catering to specific tastes.
0: And it's interesting because, you know, now of days, what someone would do if they were deeply invested in seeing a giant woman with no clothes on is they would find a friendly artist on the internet and they would, if they're ethical, pay them $100 and they would...
1: No, they wouldn't. They'd go straight to AI and it'd be boring.
0: Well, that's true. Yeah. They could also do that. If they were not evil, but like, there's communities where people would get together and say, I am also interested in 100-foot women. But that didn't really exist in 1965, I don't think. So
1: you'd have to look a bit harder, I think. Yeah.
0: That's right. So they're just kind of throwing this stuff into the wind and hoping that they find the other people that it works for.
1: I know, people are just so weird and wonderful. And the more weird films that we can watch, the more we can appreciate the great diversity of human tastes and interests.
0: Yeah, absolutely. And like, I don't think that this is a movie that necessarily has stuff on its mind aside from giant women are awesome and should beat people up.
1: Yeah, sensation. Yeah, feeling and sensation.
0: But a point that I have made with relation to other kind of fringy movies is that sometimes the things they have on their mind are a lot more complicated than the more acceptable kind of Academy Award take on thing.
1: I'd agree.
0: And so you can find yourself having a lot more interesting conversation kind of with the film and after the film.
1: Yeah, well, yeah, and particularly with Meyer's interest overall in what is middle class acceptable American taste in this moment, this certainly tips that up a bit.
0: Yeah, yeah, and why does that deserve to get karate chopped to death in the first, like, 5 minutes of the movie?

0: this would pair very well with some beach party movies, I think, if you want similar kind of out on the salt flat stuff, boy-girl stuff.
1: So I like to wrap off this show by doing two things. The first is to ask if you have other things that you would recommend. We've sort of ranged over cinema a bit, but are there like specific things that you would, if someone enjoys this or found it interesting, like that you would point them to?
0: I actually would. It's a very different film, but I'd encourage people to see But I'm a Cheerleader. It's really beautiful. It's kind of engaging with similar things in a really different way, in a female-centric, femme, lesbian way. But again, is similarly camp and playful and transgressive. And like this film, did really poorly when it came out and has developed a cult following. So these would make a really good double feature.
1: Excellent. Yeah, I mean, I almost want to say just like find somewhere that has an old fashioned bargain bin and get the thing off the bottom and see what it is. Because, you know, this does have a cult status, but also you find a lot of things that have this kind of cult status just languishing in places, you know? And finally, do you have things to plug? Are you doing things that you want to draw people's attention to?
0: I mean, actually what I want to plug is going to the movies, is to just go see something at the cinema. I had the great pleasure of running one of the Q&As for the Weed Eaters Big Forking Tour a few weeks ago, and that's in cinemas at the moment. Anything that people can do to go to the cinema to support New Zealand cinema means that more gets made, whether or not it's some silly stoner horror comedy or something with slightly more rarefied ambitions. Just go to the cinema. Don't treat it like a special event. Just go, oh, it's Tuesday and I've got nothing to do. Head along.
1: Yeah, absolutely. And I would say as a true kind of addenda to go to the cinema, consider joining your local film society.
0: Yes,
1: you'll get to
0: absolutely
1: see like festival stuff that you missed.
0: And cool old stuff that you, like I saw at the Canterbury Film Society the other day, we watched The Wages of Fear, which I've never seen, which was really cool because I love the film Sorcerer, which was made as an American remake of that a few years ago.
1: Yep. I interview a representative from our local one, and there's been lots of Kurosawa coming through recently, which Kurosawa's great. Even if you're not following the thing, he makes a frame that looks like a pretty picture with lots of interesting stuff going on.
0: Yep.
1: It's gorgeous. And the final thing is, if your library does Canopy, you should get Canopy because it's got all kinds of stuff on it that you will be stunned and amazed by.
0: Yeah, it's all out there. You don't need to go to Netflix. You don't need to go to the others. Just prop up the... I mean, the thing is we show our values by what we spend our money on. These are really good things to spend your money on.
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0: 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Te reo irirangi o ngā tangata o Manawatu. 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
7: 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This week we were lucky enough to talk with Rob from the band Spread Eagle, and we also talked with Gene from the band Marcello. Before we get into the first part of the interview with Rob, we're going to play two tracks from Spread Eagle. First off, we're going to start off with the track Flat Earth Vultures, and then after the first part of the interview we'll have the track Street Noise. These are both off the album, new album that's coming out on June the 12th.

0: G'day, we're talking with Rob from the band Spread Eagle. They're about to release their new album, The Brutal Divine, coming out June the 12th. You must be excited about that.
1: I'm very excited. It's been a little while since we released a record, and this is a good one. So we're happy.
0: Well, that's right. I mean, it's been 7 years between drinks, so to speak. What have you guys been up to?
1: We've been touring nonstop. Unfortunately, not to New Zealand, but
0: no, not yet.
1: Or Oz, but we've been touring nonstop in US and Europe and UK, and I think we brought a lot of that live energy to this record.
0: That's absolutely brilliant. So how are you going to celebrate the album release?
1: Well, we got shows in USA on the East Coast in New Jersey, right across from New York City, where I'm at now, right across the river. In Delaware, which is a state I was born in, and some other shows on the East Coast. And then we go overseas to 13 countries.
0: Wow. So yeah, I'm pretty busy.
1: yeah, we're a very busy band. We're a real band.
0: Oh, that's good to hear. I'm glad.
1: This is what we do.
0: Yeah, because I mean, nowadays there are a lot of bands that aren't touring, and yeah, it's hard to and things like that. So it's interesting. So you've released the two singles so far. Could you tell us a little bit about them?
1: Well, the first one's just kind of like a punk rock, punk metal song to just make a statement, like we're here. And to get your attention, because it's pretty aggressive. And then the second song is a little more involved. It's more of a journey type song, you know, not the band journey, more like it takes you on a journey. And we made a video for it, which I think is really hilarious, that seems to be catching on. And so they're two powerful songs, and there's a lot more coming. We have another single coming out this week called Amp Farm.
0: Nice.
1: The first song was called Street Noise. The second song was called Flat Earth Vultures. And the third song is called Amp Farm, and it comes out this week.
0: Very cool. Very cool. You talked briefly there about the video. Can you tell us a little bit about the creating the videos? Do you guys get heavily involved in like the storyboarding and carry on, or do you just get somebody else to do that for you?
1: Well, we're very opinionated about anything we release, but the director, Frankie Folletta, and the cameraman, Jimmy Shearman, are friends of ours, and we really trust them. So most of the idea was theirs. I mean, have you seen it?
0: No, I haven't. Sorry.
1: That's all right. That's all right. It's really funny. It's really funny. Check it out.
0: I definitely will. I mean, I've listened to the album. I got that far. So I was listening to the album today and thoroughly enjoyed it. It's a great rock and roll album.
1: Thank you. Thank you. I appreciate you taking the time to do that.
0: Oh, no, you're welcome. I should have watched the video. I don't know why I didn't. I did see the little picture for it, and it had the clown. So obviously there's a clown involved in it.
1: Possibly.
0: Oh, no, that's awesome. And so the album cover, who designed the album cover? I mean, it looks like some sort of fish thing, is it?
1: Yeah, it's like a woman blended with a jellyfish. Tristan Greatrix designed that, and he does all of UFO's albums and all their pretty much all their art in general for the last, I'm going to guess, 20 years. Or maybe more, maybe longer. So I've worked with him a bunch in the past. So he designed that album. He designed the last Spread Eagle album, Subway to the Stars. So he's fantastic, as you can see. Just a striking image, you know, a really striking image.
0: Because you were involved with UFO for quite a while yourself, weren't you?
1: Yeah, 16 years. Unfortunately, we never made it to New Zealand, but I did get down there with, I played also in Sebastian Bach's band, and we played there with Guns N' Roses in, I'm not sure what year it was, but we played Auckland.
0: 2007, I think.
1: Yeah, Auckland and Christchurch.
0: Yeah, I went to the Auckland show.
1: Oh, cool, cool.
0: Yeah, man. Sebastian Barkus, I loved him. Eh? I thought he was so impressive. He's played twice for opening for Guns N' Roses. The first time I ever went to a big concert was Guns N' Roses and Skid Row back in 1993, and he just absolutely kicked ass. It was like they tore Guns N' Roses to pieces that night. And then he did the same thing at Auckland, didn't he? He's just got so much energy, doesn't he?
1: Yeah, he's great. So that was the last time he's played there, was when you came?
0: Yeah, I believe so. He came down to Australia last year and did the album tour. He was covering, I think it was Struth. What was it? Was it

0: Monkey Business, what's that album? Slave to the Grind.
1: Slave to the Grind.
0: I think he did the Slave to the Grind tour down there. It didn't quite make it over to New Zealand. A lot of people were upset about that actually, because they really enjoy him, and he's got a great following here.
1: Yeah, New Zealand is, he does have a great following there. And New Zealand is a beautiful place, man. Obviously, you know,
0: Thank
1: people,
0: you.
1: a lot of movies are filmed there, but it's just a great place. The people are fantastic. I really enjoy being there and hope to come back someday.
0: Oh, we'd love to have you, especially with the band. It would be great to have you guys down here. You know, New Zealand's a hard place to get to, I guess, when it comes to touring. It's not quite as hard as, I mean, Australia's obviously a little bit easier. And taking that jump, although it might not look like it's far, it seems to be the prices dictate that it's further than it might seem. So it doesn't help encourage bands to get over it. It's quite a tough thing. But yeah, I mean, we do get bands. We have had, like, we just had the Deftones the other night, and
1: Oh, fantastic band.
0: so we've got stuff like that coming, and we've got Iron Maiden at the end of the year, and the Avenged Sevenfold, and we are getting bands. It's just far and few between, sadly.
1: Yeah.
0: We need to, we need the capital of the state, I guess, of the states, the money behind it, and it must be a lot easier to tour through the states.
1: Yeah, I mean, well, the States are a big place, you know, but this is where we live, and so we, you know, that doesn't involve overseas flights, so that's a little easier. But Europe is small, you know, so once you get over to Europe, you can get to everywhere pretty quick, most places pretty quickly. You know, but the United States is just massive, so
0: Yeah.
1: you know, long drives, you know, lots of gas.
0: Oh, yeah,
1: Petrol, petrol.
0: the prices are not pretty at the moment, are they at all?
1: Yeah. But
0: Awesome.
1: we do it. We fly out every weekend almost. We get on a plane, fly out every weekend, rent a car, get to those gigs, you know?
0: Yeah, doing the hard yards.
1: Yeah, we love it. We love it. We really enjoy it
0: Yeah.
1: still.
0: Oh, that's it. I mean, there's no point doing it if you didn't enjoy it, eh? Oh, no, that's fantastic. So the writing and recording process, how do you guys work?
1: Well, we all write, so it depends on the song. But I like to write a lot, something I do. And the recording process, we recorded in Brooklyn. I produced the album, and we worked with an engineer named Tom Camuso. And the album was mastered by the one and only Howie Weinberg,
0: Oh,
1: famous,
0: wicked.
1: famous master. So it came out pretty aggressive. So we like the sound of it. Not too modern, you know. We don't want to be too modern rock. We don't want to be too overproduced. We want to be raw and immediate.
0: Yeah. Well, that's it. I mean, it's definitely got a lot of energy in there, and that's cool, because, I mean, that's what we need right now, isn't it? Some high energy rock and roll.
1: Yeah, I agree. I agree.
0: Oh, that's absolutely brilliant. So how does the music come to you? I mean, when you're doing your writing and all that sort of stuff, is it a matter of you come up with some riffs and work from there, or do you ever get like whole songs, or how does it work for you?
1: All different ways in the past. I mean, I've dreamt songs,
0: Yeah.
1: but usually they come from hard work. You sit down, you know, you're regimented, and you sit down and you try to do it every day, you know, write a riff or a couple riffs, and usually they pop out. You know, I'll just be playing, and I'm again the this album has a lot of live energy to it. I think of, you know, what could work live. I often think of that when I'm sitting down to write, and riffs start popping out, and then I usually twist them up and start writing melodies and lyrics. It just flows.
0: Yeah. Oh, wicked. So, how many different basses do you use when you're recording? I mean, did you have just one bass that you used, or do you have several?
1: I just used one. For most things, I just use one. I mean, in UFO, I use a Gibson Thunderbird 1979. And then for almost everything else, I use a 1966 precision bass Fender that's got stock pickups in it. It's beat to hell, but it sounds incredible. So
0: yeah,
1: I use that for, and that bass sounds good for metal, for rock, for pop,

0: maybe my friend Lori, she helps me out in some stuff.
1: Yeah.
0: So, yeah.
1: Oh, that's really good to hear. Oh, I'm absolutely wrapped with that. I'll be excited to hear that. And so how does the music come to you? I mean, is it something that you hear just riffs or lead a few licks here and there, or do you hear a whole song, or how does it work for you?
0: I hear like I hear like the riffs with the melodies, and if I'm lucky, I put it down on tape, you know. I just start putting a whole bunch of just little guitar parts on tape just so I have them, so I don't forget them, you know, ideas. So I have a few songs, like four or five songs that are almost done. They just need four of them need lyrics out of the five songs. And a lot of ideas go on tape too. A lot of just weird ideas, you know, something that just comes to my head on the fretboard. What if I just went like this on the fretboard, you know, and I'd be like, wow, that sounds a little interesting, you know, maybe I could use it in a song or something, you know?
1: Yeah.
0: Yep.
1: Oh, no, that's real cool, man. I'm so happy to hear that you're playing again. How many different guitars did you use when you did the Power of Money album? I mean, was it a matter of just using one, or did you have several?
0: No, well, what happened was on Destiny, we used like two or three guitars. They were all ESP because I had an endorsement from ESP. They gave me endorsement. So I could pick out whatever I wanted there. They pretty much gave whatever I you know asked about, and ESP guitars, you know, took care of me for a little while there until we got thrown off the record deal, you know, from after Power of Money was all completed. It was called Magic Comes Alive back then, but then it took over the name Power of Money over the last few years.
1: Yeah. Okay. And so going back to the Power of Money, were you using the ESP guitars then? Or was it just one?
0: Yeah, Power of Money, I used the ESP guitars too. But what happened was our equipment got stolen during a Destiny tour at the end of it. Our equipment was all stolen from us, everything in a truck, in a huge truck, you know. And so we had to do a benefit with the band Zebra. And forget the other band. It might have been Rat Race Crier, I'm not sure. But I know Zebra helped us with the benefit to get our to get new instruments, because it was drums, everything, all the stuff. You know, I don't know how many thousands of dollars worth of instruments, but luckily I had the endorsement with ESP, so I was able to get a couple of more guitars, you know. But the benefit really helped us a lot, because there were a lot of stuff that we needed.
1: Yeah,
0: you know, to help us out a lot. I thank Zebra for helping us out with that.
1: Damn straight. That's pretty cool of them, really, isn't it? That's, you know, I guess you've got to find a bit of a silver lining there somewhere, don't you?
0: Yeah, so, like, I still use the ESP guitars on the second album, Power of Money, as you call it. I just used different ones. You know, there was like two ones that I used. But I had to get, you know, different ones, because the other ones, like I said, they were stolen. So,
1: yeah.

0: post radiotherapy, sleep and relaxation, exercise and nutrition, and fear of recurrence. For more information, contact the Cancer Society on 06 356 5355.
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9: 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And we're now going to have the final section of our interview with Gene from the band Marcello. Before we do, though, we're going to be featuring the track Riot. We'll have the second part of the interview and finish it all up with I Feel Good.

0: How many different guitars are you working with now to do this new album? And do you have a favorite?
1: Well, in year 2000, which now seems like so far away, but I broadened my horizons just a little bit with the instead of just the ESP. I went over to Fender, and I tried to and I went to the store and just had him asked about the Fenders and whatever, and he said, this Fender you're playing now is it's more like almost like an Eddie Van Halen enhanced Fender or something. And I was like, well, I hope so. That's nice, I guess, you know, because some of the Fenders were a little too twangy or something. You know, I liked it, but it wouldn't really fit perfectly with our music, I don't think. So my Fender was it's a little more like the ESP almost, but more of a cleaner Fender sound, you know. But I, with my amp, my Marshall amp, I also got a Marshall amp, really powerful one with the Fender, sounds great, you know.
0: Yeah. Oh, it must be fun playing again.
1: Yeah, it's great. You know, I just wish I could play like I used to play, but I'm not giving up. I'm going to still try. If not, I guess I won't be able to do the solos I used to do, unfortunately, but that's what happens when you 35 years later or whatever it was. You know, I'm 57 now. So, you know, if I'm not quite as good as a guitar player or quite as good as a vocalist, I'm sure I'll make up for it with the feel and with the emotion of the song and everything else, you know.
0: Well, I'm sure you'll be able to capture some of that magic again. Yeah. Oh, no, that's absolutely brilliant. I mean, it must be really cool, though, just being able to get back on there again after so long.
1: Yeah, it's
0: going to
1: be nice.
0: Awesome. And so a slightly different tangent, but going back to your, it kind of goes back to your dad as well. Your first recollections of music, what was it that first inspired you to get into music? Was it your dad or?
1: Well, my dad in the Goodrass was a big influence on me growing up as a kid, but actually they were, and his songwriting, and his voice, of course, my dad's voice, I sound similar to him. He was in the studio with me trying to, I shouldn't say trying to get me to sing just like him, but he kind of wanted the direction like his, you know, what he wanted. And I kind of went that direction, but I didn't. I fought him on a lot of things. I fought him on a lot of stuff, you know, and that's, we got through it, but and it came out all right. So, and I'm pretty happy with it. And there was another question that you asked.
0: Well, it was your first great recollections of music and what inspired you to become a musician.
1: After I heard the Goodrass, I heard Eddie Van Halen for the first time, and I just blew my mind. And I said, that's what I want to play. I want to play that

0: crap. You know, I said, wow, this is great. You know, and then later on, I heard Randy Rhoads, who inspired, yeah. and Yngwie Malmsteen, believe it or not, he inspired me too. Mm. You know, so I got a few of them, even Stevie Ray Vaughan, and even the guitar player, as it might sound crazy, but the guitar player, The Edge from U2, his earlier stuff really inspired me too.
1: Yeah,
0: you know, his
1: yeah.
0: rhythmic stuff is very, very, very rhythmic, and with his echoes and effects and stuff.
1: Yes, he is. I'm a huge U2 fan, so I agree.
0: Oh, you are?
1: Okay. Yeah, I love you too.
0: Hey, I gave a bad thing to say about if I don't know if I should mention you too with being on a metal station, you know.
1: Well, that's right. Nowadays, they're a band that a lot of people sort of like don't like, but it's sad because they were such a great band and they were huge. Back in the 80s, they were giant.
0: Yes.
1: So, you know,
0: in fact, I did a tribute band. I forgot to mention this later on in my career. Later on, I went to the Dude Rats first with my dad. I joined with my dad, and we called it the Dude Rats. And I actually recorded on three CDs with my dad. But he wrote the music. He wrote most of the music, and he wrote all the lyrics and melody. So I played the guitar on that. I didn't sing. I just played the guitar he actually owned the name the Dude Rats. He took ownership of it because he was the founder. He was the lead singer and he was the front man and songwriter. So, you know, he decided to take the name, the Dude Rats. You know, he asked the other members about it and, you know, they agreed. So I believe they agreed. So he used the name the Dude Rats when I joined him, you know, with that. And I did around maybe 15 years with him with the Dude Rats. Mm. It might not have been as popular as the old Dude Rats, but it was people still, Dude Rat fans were still coming down to the shows. Well, our shows mostly were local, Long Island and New Jersey shows, but we did sparse out a little bit into other places. You know, we played prisons in Pennsylvania, actually.
1: Oh wow!
0: We just didn't do just Dude Rats music. We also did when we were playing out, we did a lot of some covers too that I got to sing. So, and also my younger brother got to sing a couple of covers, and my brother Stefan Marcello, he was the drummer, and then later on the bass player in the band. We got to sing some stuff, some current stuff also. And I actually sang some grunge for a little while. So yeah. I was kind of, at that time, I was actually into grunge. You know, yeah. I got over it, you know. So it all worked out. It was fun playing with my dad and doing all those. I actually did some original stuff of my own with my dad too, which yes. I had a different name, which right now I'm not going to mention because I don't know if anyone even knows about the CD or anyone even liked the CD that I wrote. It was a very weird CD, very strange. But my brother said, you know, that CD that you wrote is very weird. I'm like, yes, it is. I don't know what to say. You know, I just went all out with maybe very personal, too personal, you know. And I don't even mention it, really. It's the first time I think I even mentioned it. I don't even know if Giles wants me to mention it, actually. But I did just now with you. But anyway, after that, the Dude Rats, I joined a U2 tribute band called 2U.
1: And that led nice. To,
0: and we also did a Journey tribute band called Almost Journey. So we did that all for 10 years straight, and it was pretty successful. We played all over the world, especially with the U2 tribute band. We played all over the world, and we traveled all over the country also, but mostly in different countries like Abu Dhabi, like all over Italy, Hawaii. Hawaii is part of the United States, but we went to Hawaii years ago, actually before I joined the band went to Hawaii. But I went to a lot of other places. I should have brought my visa, passport. It shows all the different, I forget because it was so long ago, and I forget a lot of things back when, you know, especially in Marcello, because I forget, we did a Midwestern tour with Marcello during the Destiny project album, and that turned out pretty good. That was very fun, the tour we did.
1: Yeah.
0: Midwest, and we mostly played locally, Long Island, New Jersey, and the tri-state area, New York and Connecticut, and stuff like that. But we also did a tour, and I opened up for a bunch of bands. I opened up for Meatloaf about 20 times. I opened up for Joan Jett twice. I opened up for the band Extreme. You've probably heard of Extreme, you know, Bancourt. We opened up for them once, and that really turned out good. The fans really loved us, their fans. And we also opened up for, believe it or not, Ozzy Osbourne. We did two shows with Ozzy Osbourne. And I'm going to go back to, now I'm going to take it

0: back into before Marcello days. I just stepped back for a little while because Ozzy Osbourne, when he was looking to replace J.E. Lee, he came all the way down to Long Island to see me play because he liked my demo that I had.
1: Yeah.
0: The rock a demo with me and my father. And he liked the, I think he when I was only like 17 at the time, I think, and he came down to see me play. And my hair wasn't blonde yet. It was still like kind of brownish red tint.
1: Yeah.
0: And what happened was, when I hear the story from my manager and from my dad, is that he ended up going with Zakk Wylde instead because he was a little older than me and he had longer blonde hair and he was a little more mature. So they went with Zakk Wylde, supposedly. But I hear there are rumors that say that Ozzy really wanted me, actually. So I don't know what happened. I don't know. I don't want to make any accusations to anybody right now, because especially if, you know, they're not around anymore. So,
1: yeah, well, that's right.
0: Yeah.
1: Oh, so, wow. That's a pretty awesome story, though.
0: Yeah. Yeah. It was great. Ozzy is one of my heroes, you know. Growing up, I loved his music. I even liked his voice. I even loved his voice, you know, and his songs and his guitar plays were all magnificent, you know, all great. So I felt like it was an honor to be, you know, questioned if I wanted to play with him, you know. He came all the way down to Long Island at a club called Sundance to see us play with all his bodyguards and everyone around him with Sharon and everything. And I heard he was a little drunk, you know. So he kept yelling, more guitar. He kept yelling to the sound man, you know. So, and there's other stuff that happened, but I don't want to dwell on the past too much. But, but it was pretty cool having Ozzy come down to see me and also open it up for Ozzy with Marcello later on.
1: Yeah.
0: That was cool also.
1: Zakk
0: Wylde was the guitar player. Zakk Wylde was the guitarist when we opened up for him. So I met Ozzy and I met Zakk Wylde, and I was backstage with them in their dressing room for a little while, probably being a pain in the ass, but, you know, I was there. I spoke with Ozzy maybe a couple of words. And I watched Zakk Wylde warming up in the dressing room, and I was just like, wow, okay, this is really good. You know, and we were on stage, and we weren't completely booed or anything. There were a lot of Ozzy chants, but a lot of the people took to us, and they really liked us too. So it was at a theater called The Chance. We did The Chance in Poughkeepsie, and we also did we did a club called Hammerjacks down in, ooh, I forget the name. It was down south in Baltimore, I think, Baltimore, Maryland, called Hammerjacks. It was a very big club. And we opened up for Ozzy there also. So that was really cool. A lot of fun. You know, somebody actually at one of the shows threw a bottle at us and it just missed the drummer's head. So we're lucky we didn't get hit. So,
1: that's right.
0: There was one fan that was just waiting for Ozzy, wanted Ozzy, you know, that was only me. So he threw a beer bottle at it. So luckily we didn't get hit, and it was kind of funny, you know.
1: Yeah.
0: Looking back.
1: Oh, it must have been pretty amazing meeting Zakk. I met him once and tried to pass him a joint, and his security guard took it off me.
0: Oh, really? Oh, that's funny. Yeah. That's hilarious.
1: Yeah. I got to shake his hand once. I thought he was a pretty cool guy.
0: Yeah, he was. Very nice guy.
1: Yeah, yeah. Oh, wow. So, oh, no, that's awesome, because I was going to touch on your heroes and inspirations, and you've kind of covered them there a lot, haven't you?
0: I'm sorry, I don't understand that part.
1: Your heroes and inspirations, and you've kind of covered them a lot there, haven't you?
0: Yeah. Like I said, you know, Van Halen, when I heard that, I wanted to play guitar so badly. I wanted to play like him. I don't quite play like Eddie Van Halen. I mean, who does, really? Eddie Van Halen was... And he came out so long ago, he was the first guy to really play like that, you know. So it was almost like a Jimi Hendrix experience all over again in the late 80s.
1: Yeah.
0: You know, late 70s, early 80s was when he came out, you know, and I heard his stuff. So, and then, like I said, I went on to Randy Rhoads later on, Ozzy. And I went on to Stevie Ray Vaughan, and I went on to... There's probably other ones I'm not mentioning. Yngwie, like I said, I guess I'm repeating myself now. And The Edge from U2. So, Stevie Ray Vaughan I mentioned, yeah. So that was that.
1: Yeah. It's interesting because, I mean, like, for Eddie Van Halen kind of made the guitar hero popular, so to speak, because up until that point there was, you know, there was people that loved guitar, and they loved the people like Yngwie and Joe Satriani and Stevie Vai and all those sort of people.
0: Exactly.
1: And bands like yourself, but they were all still, it was still a niche market, so to speak, but Eddie made it popular, didn't he?
0: Yeah, he surely did, you know. He was the

0: pioneer, you know, to make it really popular again, you know.
1: Yeah.
0: You know, from Jimi Hendrix, all of a sudden Van Halen comes out, and it's like, wow, what is this? You know, I don't know if he, I don't know if Eddie Van Halen learned it from some other guy. You never know. He might have learned that tapping thing that he does, that, that he's famous for. I don't know, but he's the first guy that I ever heard of, and any of us ever heard of that came out with that style. And not only the tapping, but his playing. He played with so much feeling and crazy wildness of emotion. You know, it's just incredible.
1: Yeah. Oh, well, no. Well, I mean, I'm absolutely rapt that you're working and doing some stuff again, because, I mean, like, I love what I would loosely call the guitar hero. And I see you as being a guitar hero with your style. And, you know, it's just magic listening to your solos and everything. It just takes me back to when I was younger. And I love that. And I really hope that it goes well for you, because it's like, the world needs people like that. I mean, it was like Extreme released that album, I think, last year. And I saw, like, one of the songs, Nano, was just, his solos were just mind-blowing. Yeah. And it was so good see.
0: Nuno's great, yeah.
1: It was just so good to see that sort of stuff coming back again, because I think the world needs that right now.
0: Yeah. I see some of it on Facebook and YouTube. I see a lot of upcoming, really good players. Like, some of them are really pretty amazing, but they're not. I don't even know if they're in bands or not. But they just do their little videos on YouTube and Facebook, and I even like them. I'll press the like button, you know. And I'm pretty impressed. I'm pretty impressed with the stuff they do, you know. And so I'm like, wow, you know. I mean, I have to kick myself in the ass now to try to get as good as some of these kids, you know.
1: Oh, I'm sure you'll get back there. I'm sure you'll get back there. It'll be great to see.
0: Yeah, awesome.
1: So are you going to go back on the road once you've got the album recorded and play some of the old songs as well?
0: Hopefully. Hopefully after this, hopefully new album ever comes out, which hopefully will come out sometime. Maybe not for another year or two. I mean, I don't know. The albums do take a while, and songwriting does take a while. So, and mixing and all that other stuff. And what was I saying?
1: We were talking about going back out on the road.
0: Oh, getting back on the road. I wouldn't be able to do it now, to be honest with you. With the Marcello stuff right now, I wouldn't be able to do it. But I would need another probably year to be able to do some of that stuff. And also the new stuff, the new album. I would love to do a tour with my new album, with a lot of the new album songs, because I'm trying to make it like a little bit less high singing. Just a little less, you know, because I don't want to kill myself, and I don't want to not be able to sing live, you know. I don't want to be like the whole time live, you know.
1: Oh, that's absolutely brilliant. I'm going to talk to Giles and encourage him to give you a kick up the butt, because I think it's great news. I'm really excited to hear about it, and I really hope it comes through. And however long it takes us, you know, I'm sure it'll be great. I've got one last question for you before we let you go, and that is words of advice for young musicians.
0: Just practice a lot. You know, really, it takes a lot of practice. I used to practice, you know, like 10 hours a day, you know, and I wouldn't even pay attention in school, really. I, at a certain grade level, I was always thinking about guitar, something with the guitar riffs, guitar runs, guitar solos, guitar rhythms. You know, I was always thinking, and I was really starting to do a downfall in high school, but I'm not going to get into that whole thing. But when my father let me play in the studio when I was 15, that gave me some hope. And I was like, wow, you know, this is fun. And I was already playing like similar to Eddie Van Halen when I was like 15, 16, 17. So I was like, you know, well, I can do this. You know, I can do this stuff, basically. And I was like, I got better as I went along. I took a couple of lessons from a couple of guys, not too many lessons. But I got my chops going on, and got my emotions and everything together, and got my feel together. And I think I did good enough on Destiny to get by as a decent guitar player, you know, as you said, as a guitar hero, maybe possibly back then, maybe even now.
1: Definitely,
0: I don't even know.
1: Definitely.
0: But, yeah. Well, thank you very much for that. I appreciate that.

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1: Andrea Camilleri died in 2019, aged 93. Witness History was produced and presented by me, Jen Dale.
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3: 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Karen Slaughter talks about her best-selling novel, The Good Daughter.
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4: Where we've been hearing how Google's DeepMind division is planning to take the drudgery out of planning experiments. With an AI that can scan the literature and generate the most promising hypotheses faster than any lab assistant can.
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5: This is Alex Ritson with the newsroom. President Putin prepares to speak at the investment summit known as Russia's Davos as war casualties grow and the economy falters. Anthropic's co-founder tells the BBC there is a real danger of humans soon losing control of artificial intelligence.
6: I'm a father, you know, my second child. I came back from paternity leave and my reaction was something really important is happening here and we need to tell the world what we're seeing. That's the motivation for this.
5: AI has, however, for the first time developed a vaccine for humans, say scientists at Cambridge University. A message to world leaders from the boss of the World Health Organization.
7: While investing in your defense, humans to kill humans, please don't forget the common enemy that we have, a virus that doesn't care about our borders, our politics.
5: And you can hide, but you can't run. The bear hunt underway in a Japanese city. First, the latest world news.
8: News with Moira Alderson. Ukraine says it's carried out marine drone attacks on vessels in the Sea of Azov and its ports. It said it had targeted dry cargo vessels and a tanker carrying grain stolen from Russian-occupied Ukrainian fields. Kiev claimed the vessels had had their names painted over and their radar disabled. Vitaly Shevchenko is in Kiev.
9: The Ukrainian military says it carried out the attacks in the occupied ports of Mariupol and Berdyansk, and also in coastal waters nearby. According to the head of Ukraine's drone forces, Robert Brovdy, the ships were involved in illegally shipping grain from the occupied territories and delivering military cargo and fuel. Azerbaijan says that five of its nationals died in a drone attack on two ships also in the Azov Sea. Russia has blamed Kyiv for their deaths.
8: Ukraine has admitted that a sea drone that exploded in the Romanian Black Sea port of Constanța this morning was one of its own. The top official in Constanța said he'd been told the drone was part of a group of five, with a second one exploding in Ukraine. A search was on for the remaining three. Romanian defence officials say the Constanța drone self-detonated in the harbour, badly damaging a ship and several warehouses, but causing no casualties. President Putin will deliver the keynote address to his annual economic forum in St. Petersburg today, with aides insisting Russia remains as powerful as ever militarily and economically. Moscow is running an increasingly large budget deficit as money is channeled towards the war in Ukraine. The opening of the forum on Wednesday was overshadowed by Ukrainian strikes on targets near St. Petersburg, as the BBC's Russia editor Steve Rosenberg explains.
10: We heard from Vladimir Putin yesterday. He was talking to heads of international news agencies. And he sort of projected this image of confidence. He was trying to project strength. He still thinks Russia has the advantage in this war, that Russian troops are advancing in all areas of the front line. Russia has advantages of manpower and willpower. But thinking back to Wednesday and that image of the smoke, that kind of jars with what was said yesterday.
8: The French president, Emmanuel Macron, says he's shocked by apparent judicial failings which may have contributed to the killing of an 11-year-old girl in the southwest of the country. The girl, known as Liana, went missing a week ago in rural Legers, and a body matching her description has now been found. Mr. Macron says he's ordered an urgent investigation.
11: Il est clair qu'il y a un dysfonctionnement.
12: It is clear that something was

0: dysfunctional and gaps were revealed. Now we have to clarify these, and so what the government will do is to put in place very fast investigations and ask for these to be conducted in the fastest way possible and to be able to clarify their responsibilities. But things did not take place like they should have. This is obvious, and so this is unacceptable.
1: You're listening to the latest world news from the BBC. Mali's military government has banned the use of motorcycles outside major urban areas in an attempt to tackle armed groups. The insurgents often move across Sahel terrain quickly on such vehicles, launching attacks and evading security forces. They recently seized the northern city of Kidal and assaulted a military base near the capital, Bamako. Spain's Prime Minister has denied having any ties to an alleged plot to sabotage corruption investigations into his Socialist Party and inner circle. Investigators claim that a former party member, Leire Díez, tried to influence sensitive legal probes against Pedro Sánchez, although Mr. Sánchez insists he had no knowledge of this. His left-wing government is embroiled in a series of legal troubles. Mr. Sánchez's brother has denied allegations of influence peddling. School children in Italy will from now on only receive sex education if their parents give permission. The requirement was included in a bill passed by the Italian Senate, which will also end sex education completely in nursery and primary schools. The country's governing Brothers of Italy party claimed this would protect children from what it called the confusion of gender propaganda. However, opposition parties described the move as absurd. The British black music entrepreneur Kanye King has died at the age of 57. She'd been suffering from cancer. She single-handedly established the Music of Black Origin, or MOBO Awards, remortgaging her house to get the initial ceremony off the ground in 1996. She spoke to the BBC about it in 2017.
2: When I look in the 90s and in 1996, it was the year of the Spice Girls and Britpop, but genres of music like reggae, you know, hip-hop were kind of unappreciated and unrecognised at the time and not really being celebrated in any mainstream way. So I felt like I needed to do something about it. And so that's when I went about kind of remortgaging my home against my mother's judgment.
1: That's the latest. BBC News.
3: Hello, this is Alex Ritson with the newsroom. We begin in Russia, where President Putin is due to speak soon at an economic forum in St. Petersburg that's designed to attract foreign investment to Russia. It comes at a time when there's no real prospect for an end to the war in Ukraine. With the conflict now in its fifth year, Russia's economy is struggling. A major Ukrainian drone attack on the outskirts of St. Petersburg only days before the conference underlined Kyiv's growing ability to strike deep into Russian territory. For more about what Mr. Putin is going to say, I spoke with Sergei Goryashko from BBC Russian.
4: Probably he would comment on the latest letter written by President Vladimir Zelensky. As Kremlin's press secretary Dmitry Peskov has already mentioned, that Putin has been briefed on this letter. So I believe he's going to at least give some sort of a comment on that.
3: Yeah, because in that he was invited to a face-to-face meeting with Mr. Zelensky. He's surely correct. Not going to say yes, is he?
4: Correct. And of course, he wouldn't agree to that one, I assume. Although he will never say directly, I believe he's going to mention that Zelensky has been already invited in Moscow and he, Vladimir Putin, is always ready for a meeting with Zelensky. He would also need to persuade both the foreign and domestic audience of a couple things. One should be the state of the Russian economy, which is not great, obviously, at the time, but Putin has to somehow make everyone believe that Russia's economy is doing still fine amid the ongoing conflict and amid the inevitable cost of war.
3: This conference, it used to be compared with the Davos event in Switzerland, sort of Russia's version of it. But it's not like the international investors turn up in droves now, is it?
4: No, not at all. Unfortunately for Russia, I would say this conference has ceased to be any sort of Davos quite some time ago, maybe in 2014, after Russia annexed Crimea and most of the high-ranking officials ceased to visit St. Petersburg for that conference. So mostly now, this is a special event which features two things. One would be the speech by Vladimir Putin. That's the

0: most important, probably. And the second, some sort of a presentation of Russia's economy, Russia's companies, which are doing just great. At least that's what they want to believe everyone, even though most of the world leaders and even high-ranking officials are now not visiting.
1: Sergei Goryashko from BBC Russian. And we are monitoring events from St. Petersburg when President Putin speaks. When he says something of note, we will bring it to you. Now, a warning about the rapid progress of artificial intelligence from one of the key players in the industry. Anthropic, a major AI developer best known for its Claude assistant, says the latest, most advanced systems are beginning to show signs they could escape human control. It says its AI models are dramatically speeding up the rate at which they teach themselves, removing human input from the process. The US company is proposing a slowdown in building them and global rules to contain these systems. One of Anthropic's co-founders is Jack Clark. He's been speaking to the BBC's Faisal Islam.
2: Right now, it's like the AI industry has a gas pedal, but it doesn't have a brake pedal in the car. And what we're saying is we want to do some of the work required to build that brake pedal so we in the world have an option. It's not obvious today that you want to do that, but absolutely some point in the future, you might say, let's get all of the benefits we can for, say, biology and medical research, and let's take a pause or take a moment on AI research where we can absorb the societal changes implied by this.
3: A number of Silicon Valley AI companies are raising tens of billions of dollars, including yourself, valuations of $1 trillion plus. And some argue that these are sort of great narratives that help you sell your kit to the world's biggest companies and walk away with these epic valuations.
2: Well, all I can say is I'm a father, you know, my second child. I came back from paternity leave and my reaction was something really important is happening here and we need to tell the world. This is part of our public benefit mission, is tell the world what we're seeing inside these companies with this unusual technology. That's the motivation for this.
1: Faisal Islam speaking to Jack Clark of Anthropic. To discuss the warning, I was joined by our technology correspondent, Joe Tidy. So, what are the fears?
4: The specifics here aren't great, but as well as that interview with Faisal, Anthropic, they've put out this very long, detailed blog post about this thing that they're calling recursive self-improvement. So that is the idea that the machines are becoming so sophisticated, particularly at coding, that humans are having less and less impact. So at the moment, Anthropic is saying that about 80% of all code, which is written by that company, is written at the moment by Claude. What they're saying is they could get to a point in the near future where 100% of that code is written by Claude, and the machines are able to make themselves better and better and better. The idea being, you know, this kind of holy grail of the next AI model is designed and trained and built by the current model without much human involvement at all. And it sounds sci-fi, and in some ways it sounds great because that means we get even more powerful models that can do incredible things. But then with that comes two specific fears, which seem to be coming from the blog and from the interview. One is that this could lead to a huge amount of destabilization in the economy, people losing lots of jobs very fast before new ones can be sort of invented and created. And the other thing is the more kind of horrific sort of sci-fi vision that perhaps these agents and these models could break out and have not really worry about human interest anymore and do their own thing and perhaps put us in danger.
1: You're kind of talking about, well, the Terminator movie here, aren't you?
4: I am, and I know it sounds crazy, but this is the world we're in now with AI. I made a piece about a research paper called AI 2027 about 6, maybe 9 months ago now, which was a load of AI researchers got together and said that they predict that if we don't slow down or stop or put some regulations in, we might. One potential scenario could be that by 2027, so in next year now, we could have this moment where AI models or an AI model reaches something called artificial general intelligence. We're sort of hearing the other term, which is kind of super intelligence now, where they are vastly superior to humans in all intellectual capacities. And at that point, AI, sort of in 2027, and within the next 10 years after that, we could see the models effective. I mean, it sounds crazy. I know I sound bonkers when I say this, but it could take over the world and put humans in danger. That is a very

0: pessimistic view of the direction we're going in. And it would be, you know, lots of very smart people would throw that out, of course. But that is one view.
1: Joe Tidy. So that's the warning about AI. But what about the potential benefits? Well, scientists in Britain say they've safely carried out the first human trials of a vaccine designed with the help of artificial intelligence. The team at Cambridge University fed the genetic codes of a range of coronaviruses into an AI tool producing a so-called super antigen. If the trials prove to be successful, the vaccine could help prevent further pandemics. The BBC's health correspondent James Gallagher explains the significance, beginning his report from a COVID vaccine factory.
2: These COVID vaccines saved lives during the pandemic, but they had to be developed after the virus had spread and needed to be updated once COVID started to mutate. This team at the University of Cambridge has tried something different. They took the genetic blueprint of multiple coronaviruses related to the one that caused COVID and then let artificial intelligence work on the vaccine design. It produced one that might give broad protection against a range of these viruses, even if they mutate or a new one emerges. They say this is the first time a vaccine's key component has been designed by artificial intelligence and then tested in safety trials in people.
3: We've done a trial that shows for the first time that we can use an AI vaccine antigen that's safe and that has the potential to represent a whole family, a group of viruses. What this means is that instead of chasing a particular infection when it occurs, that we have a vaccine that could prevent that whole family of viruses.
2: It's still too soon to know if this AI-led approach will offer protection, but the same technology is being used to see if it could replace the annual flu vaccine, which needs updating every year, prepare for a bird flu pandemic that is killing animals around the world, or protect against a range of hemorrhagic fevers, including Ebola.
1: James Gallagher. And continuing with the theme of vaccines, the director of the World Health Organization says significant challenges remain around testing and vaccine development in the fight against Ebola. A few days ago, Tedros Adhanom Ghebreyesus visited the center of the latest outbreak of the disease in the Eastern Democratic Republic of Congo. In an interview with the BBC, he said countries that were planning to spend more on weapons should also consider allocating more money to disease prevention. The WHO chief said that the Ebola outbreak in Africa was unlikely to spread worldwide, but he said it was a major regional problem.
4: I was actually hopeful about the future, but at the same time, I had serious concerns. There is a lot of misinformation, as you rightly said. There is even fear in the community, but this is because of misinformation. And that if they could be equipped with the right information, if they could be trained, that they could talk to the community, have engagements with the community and reverse that. So that's one of the things that gave me hope. Because when community leaders are involved, I think they can change the tide. But at the same time, there was a real concern. I was worried about many of the things I observed on the ground. There was active conflict. Even the governor didn't want me to stay overnight there. And not only that, there is displacement. It's very difficult to do contact tracing and isolating those who have, some risks or contacts. And then, of course, there is a chronic humanitarian problem because of the conflict. And many people are dependent on food aid.
5: You mentioned humanitarian aid. There have been cuts, of course, to the aid budgets, both the United States and the United Kingdom and other countries as well. Is that having an impact? In other words, can you say with any degree of certainty that the cuts in aid have made this outbreak worse?
4: The first thing I would like to say is United States and United Kingdom are helping. The funding cuts in 2025 was a challenge. At the Munich Security Conference, I witnessed that many countries from high-income countries, it's not about just the US and UK, But many high-income countries have been announcing at the Munich Security Conference their increase in defense expenditure from 1% to 3%, from 3% to 5%. And I was so worried. Then I told them,

0: will be in the spotlight today as he addresses his annual St. Petersburg Forum. We'll be having more on that story in 15 minutes. This is James Menendez with NewsHour live from the BBC. This time last year, Air India Flight 171 from Ahmedabad to London crashed, killing all but one of the 242 passengers and crew on board and another 19 on the ground. 67 others were injured. The crash investigation is still ongoing, but as grieving families wait for answers, many have already received final settlement offers from Air India. Over the period of several weeks, the BBC has spoken to several families who've received their offer and some who've already signed. The families are worried about transparency and fairness on about widely differing amounts and a clause to give up their legal rights forever. The BBC's Archana Shukla reports now from Ahmedabad.
1: May I have your attention, please? As we settle in, we request you to please...
2: That announcement is from Air India 171. That crashed seconds after takeoff in what was one of the world's deadliest air disasters. Maryam Padria had shot the video on her phone and sent minutes before takeoff. Now it's the last memory that her son Abbas holds on to. I met him in Vadodara town, in their one-room home where life has stood still since the crash. A year on, the grief here is still very raw. It is made even harder by the final compensation offer they got from Air India.
3: They have put a number on my mother's life, and the compensation offered to us is a way lower than other families. Was a life less valuable? They are offering a few $1,000s in addition to the interim amount and say we can't hold anyone responsible for the crash later. We give up all future claims? We haven't signed yet.
2: Abbas showed me the letter on his phone. He hasn't signed yet. 100 kilometers from Maryam's home is where her plane crashed, in Ahmedabad. While the probe still pieces together what happened, the BBC has seen these settlement documents asking families in India to waive all legal action. Not just against the airline, but manufacturers, suppliers, even the government, all of whom are potentially under investigation. But offers to families in the UK are different. Lawyers for 25 UK families say offers are significantly higher and has no sweeping ask to waive legal claims beyond Air India. We met several other families who received these offers. None wanted to be named, but all had the same concern.
4: Ajay ji?
2: Some like Ajay Parmar regret signing it. He was on the scooter passing by, meters from where the plane crashed. He got severe burns, which are still healing.
5: I thought they were giving money for my scooter, which was burned. I don't know how to read and there was no one at home. I want to return the money and get my rights back.
2: It's a blazing summer afternoon and Ajay is playing with his two-year-old niece in this one-room house that doubles up as a bedroom at night. He's not able to find work because after the burns from the crash, his skin itches every time he goes out in the sun. And that's why the compensation meant a lot to him. He says he had no idea and it was not explained to him what the signature meant. In a statement, Air India told the BBC the offers are fair and in accordance with the law. Where requested, translations were provided and content explained to families. Full waivers are sought, including for other parties, to prevent direct or indirect claims in the future.
6: It's extremely unconscionable, very, very unfair.
2: US-based lawyer Chuck Chiyunuma represents 110 families and has advised them not to sign.
6: Money is their easy way out. And I think Air India is trying to do exactly that. Minimize their exposure and close the case while the families bear the brunt of the grief and losses.
2: Back in Abbas's home in Vadodara, talks still circle back to the crash. For families like his, the hardest choice still lies ahead. To settle or keep fighting for accountability.

0: Archana Shukla reporting there. Now, to what looks like some good news about the environment, because it seems that after decades of destruction, the world's mangrove forests are beginning to recover. A new study of satellite images shows that since 2010, there's been a net gain in the area covered by mangroves, which play a key role in soaking up carbon dioxide and protecting coastal communities from storm surges. Pete Bunting of the University of Aberystwyth in Wales is one of the authors.
1: It's definitely a good news story. I think kind of compared to what we'd previously known, this new mapping has really shown kind of the resilience of mangrove ecosystems and how, given the right opportunity, they're able to expand, in some cases, quite rapidly. Mangroves are really important. They provide loads of ecosystem services. They're one of the more carbon-dense ecosystems in the world. They also provide coastal protection from storm surges and things like that. But also they're really important for fisheries with young juvenile fish using them in the early starts of their life cycle and things like that. So those ecosystem services that mangroves provide, if you're living in the tropics, they're super important for you.
0: Why are they recovering then, do you think?
1: I mean, I think that's the big question, and that's an interesting one. I mean, mangroves are heavily impacted by what happens into their catchment. They're living on the coast, and you've got the kind of rivers systems coming down. And I think this is where we're seeing most of these gains, is around kind of river mouths and deltas. And I think that's probably the caveat to this story, is it's really good news for mangroves, but the question is what's happening into in the wider catchment. If this is a product of us destroying habitats in the wider catchment, then that's not a completely good news story, but it's a story of mangroves capitalising on opportunity.
0: Yeah, and just explain that a bit. Why would, say, deforestation upriver, why would that help the mangroves?
1: If you're kind of have agricultural practices or deforestation events that are removing vegetation, you can mobilise more sediments. If you're getting more sediments coming down your river system, those can get deposited into mudflats, and that kind of coastal edge is where those mangroves are colonising. So if you're getting a build-up of mudflats, if there's a seed source of mangrove popules, then the mangroves can then expand into those areas, which I think is probably a component of what you're seeing there.
0: So changes driven by humans. But there have been conservation efforts to restore mangrove forests, have there?
1: Yes. So there's been huge amounts of work from organisations like Global Mangrove Alliance and others who've put huge amounts of time and effort into mangrove conservation. And I think you do see that. I think kind of the amount of things like cutting of aquaculture ponds has probably decreased. And part of that is because of that conservation effort. But in terms of these gains, well, there is some kind of direct planting or kind of hydrological restoration processes that have happened. And that's definitely a factor in these gains. But it's probably a small factor compared to the more natural processes.
0: And tell us a bit about the mapping, because presumably you wouldn't have been able to get this new picture without the sort of technology that is available now.
1: Yeah, so this work is built on 40 years of satellite image acquisition. So the USGS kind of NASA Landsat mission is kind of key providing that data set back into the 80s. And one of the things that was transformative there was in 2008, that archive was made freely available by the US government. And then more recently, through the European Space Agency and their Copernicus, that has again kind of been made freely available to the world. And that's really driving our ability to be able to understand what's happening in the ecosystem.
0: Because you've got snapshots from different points in time and you can sort of overlay the images and see what's changed.
1: Yeah, so essentially we train machine learning models, AI, to be able to classify which pixels are in these satellite images are mangroves and which are other ecosystems or kind of other land covers. And essentially over time that builds a picture of kind of how much mangroves there are across the world.
0: Another use of AI in science. That was Pete Bunting of the University of Aberystwyth. This is NewsHour. Stay with us. Lots more to come.
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3: Outside a gig venue, there are hundreds of Latino men in their 20s and 30s.
4: And there's an energy in the air.
3: They're here to see the biggest masculinity influencer in Latin America.
5: He basically has understood the audience that he's speaking to.
3: He shouts to his fans, "Welcome to War Mode, Murder Guerra." And the crowd here tonight loves it.
5: He started to dial up the tone, becoming a little bit more sexist, a little bit misogynistic.
3: I've been investigating the new masculinity influencers who've appeared around the world.
6: 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We don't need your permission.

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3: Coming up on NewsHour in the next 30 minutes, will the economic cost of Russia's war in Ukraine help bring it to an end? Also, protests in Albania over a huge luxury tourist development, part funded by Donald Trump's son-in-law, and how a Nepalese Sherpa stranded on Everest for six freezing days came back from the dead. All that's coming up after the news.
4: BBC News, I'm John Shea. Ukraine says it's carried out marine drone attacks in the Sea of Azov and its ports, targeting dry cargo vessels and a tanker carrying grain that was stolen from Russian-occupied Ukraine. Azerbaijan said five of its citizens were killed in the attacks. Ukrainian officials have admitted that one drone exploded in the Romanian Black Sea port of Constanza, far from the Azov Sea. President Putin is expected to deliver the keynote address to his annual economic forum in St. Petersburg shortly, with aides insisting that Russia remains as powerful as ever. Moscow is running an increasingly large budget deficit because of its invasion of Ukraine. South Africa is rolling out a long-acting anti-HIV jab as part of its campaign to prevent new infections in the country, which has one of the highest HIV rates in the world. The lenacapavir drug, which is taken twice a year, will be made available to 300 public facilities, starting in the communities most at risk. Iran says its navy has fired warning missiles and drones at American warships in the Gulf of Oman, saying they'd been harassing commercial vessels. Earlier, the US military said it had intercepted a sanctioned ship in the Indian Ocean. The US economy has created significantly more jobs than expected for a third month in a row. Almost half of them are in leisure and hospitality hires in the run-up to the Football World Cup. Mali's military government has banned the use of motorcycles outside urban areas in an attempt to tackle armed groups. The insurgents often move across terrain on bikes. And three men convicted of stealing a priceless ancient Romanian helmet have been jailed for 4 years each in the Netherlands. The 2,500-year-old golden helmet of Kotsur Feneshti was snatched from a Dutch museum where it was on loan last year. BBC News.
3: Welcome back to NewsHour. The sounds of protests in Albania this week. They've been taking place every night over plans for a huge new development of luxury properties and a hotel resort on a pristine stretch of the country's Mediterranean coast. One of the principal investors is a firm belonging to Jared Kushner, Donald Trump's son-in-law, and campaigners say the project has been pushed through without enough scrutiny. Joni Vorpsi is from PPNEA BirdLife Albania, the country's oldest environmental group.
5: This project is incompatible with the criteria of a protected area. So we are talking for a project that will be built inside one of the most important coastal wetlands, and it's part of the protected area. And the size of it, it's the size of a new city. So from what has been stated, it's a 10,000 rooms project in what used to be the core, the more strict area of the protected landscape. So that's the reason why we oppose it.
3: You say it's a protected area, but the government says it's private land and it has been sold accordingly and can be developed accordingly.
5: These half-truths are what are misleading the whole case, because there might be private land, for sure, and there are private lands inside the protected areas in Albania. But just imagine if everyone would develop as they wanted the private land in the protected area, then we wouldn't have protected areas. We would have cities. Another one could do a nuclear power plant. I don't know, like if anyone does what they want to do in a protected area, if that's part of their private property, then the protected area doesn't make sense at all.
3: Doesn't Albania need to develop its tourist industry? I mean, it'll create a lot of jobs, this project, won't it?
5: Yes. I mean, there should be place for such developments, of course. And Albania has 80% of its territory open to this development, because only 20% of the territory

0: of Albania, it's a protected area, and meanwhile the rest, it's not a protected area. So
1: it's just in the wrong place, you think?
0: Definitely. Like, we are not talking about not having such investment. Even, of course, every investment should go the along the procedures. But in this case, inside the most intact delta in the Mediterranean, with the most amazing wetland in Albania and in the Mediterranean, to transform it from a very unique site to a special place, then it would be very like an inferior decision from the Albanian authorities to give up on that amazing nature there for an ordinary city that could be built elsewhere in Albania.
1: Do you think there is a direct attempt by the government to try to get in with the Trump administration by pushing this project through, given that one of the big investors is Jared Kushner?
0: There could be the case, but I think there is mostly the pure business in there.
1: The Albanian environmentalist, Joni Vorpsi. This is the BBC World Service in London. You're listening to NewsHour, and I'm James Menendez. President Putin is speaking at Russia's flagship economic forum in St. Petersburg at the moment. It's been taking place, the forum that is, for the last 29 years. And this year saw an opening ceremony designed to impress.
2: Начать диалог. Честный. Прагматичный. Уже сегодня.
1: However, the meeting comes against the backdrop of a struggling Russian economy weakened by the war in Ukraine. That war was brought home to people in St. Petersburg on Wednesday when Ukraine launched a big drone attack, hitting an oil terminal and a Russian warship. Ukraine's leader, Volodymyr Zelensky, has published an open letter calling for a face-to-face meeting with Mr. Putin to try to end the war. But diplomacy over the conflict seems to have lost momentum in recent weeks, not least because America's attention is elsewhere. Indeed, Donald Trump's envoys Steve Witkoff and Jared Kushner are not thought to be heading to Moscow anytime soon. So are contacts in the deep freeze? Our Russia editor Steve Rosenberg has been talking to President Putin's special envoy, Kirill Dmitriev.
3: That's a false narrative, because we just had a discussion with Steve and Jared, yesterday, actually, and a couple of discussions this week. And Mr. Ushakov is actively engaged with them as well, of course, and our Minister Lavrov has good discussions with Secretary Rubio. So U.S.-Russia dialogue is ongoing, is going very well, and frankly, we see it. The European countries and maybe even U.K. who try to interject themselves into that dialogue because they believe the dialogue is going too well. And we see there are many forces in Europe and UK who don't want peace, who don't want the end of the conflict, and they have big efforts to try to create the false narratives that Russia-US dialogue is not going well. It is going very well.
4: Are we likely to see a new meeting soon between US and Russia and Ukraine?
3: Well, I think a bilateral meeting is likely to happen in the near future. I don't want to put a timeline on it. And that would pave way to other discussions as well. But we also have very significant bilateral track. And you do want Russia and the U.S. as two largest nuclear nations to have, good relations and have geopolitical stability. And their relations really determine security for the world.
4: In recent days, we've seen signs of escalation, though. We've seen the big Russian attacks, missile and drone attacks on Ukraine. We've seen the Ukrainian drone attack on the St. Petersburg area this week. How dangerous is the situation now? Is there a danger of even more escalation?
3: I think escalation is possible, but we have to remember something that's never mentioned in UK or European media, and I'm sure this part, I'll say, will not be mentioned. But it all started, recent escalation with the attacks, where 21 children were killed by Ukrainians in Starobelsk city. And basically then Russian army started responding. So I think once we understand what causes some of the escalation factors and open, transparent about it, then we can really find the path to de-escalation.
4: Final question. I mean, first to point out that it was Russia that launched an invasion of Ukraine in February 2022. But coming to the economy here, this economic forum, what do you think of the state of the Russian economy right now?
3: Well, first of all, Russia believes that Russia didn't start the invasion because it started with Ukrainian forces attacking Russian-speaking people in Donbass, so the history is much more complicated. And I think the state of economy, is not as much

0: growth as last year, but it's not as bad as UK and European media says. It's definitely better than European economy, better than UK economy. Why? Because Russia has diversified quite a bit, but also benefits from higher prices on oil. Yes, interest rates are a bit too high. We believe they should be lower for more investments, but Russia economy has proven resilience. So Russian economy is resilient, is doing well. Actually, it's Europe who needs Russia to provide gas. It's Europe who needs Russia to survive.
1: President Putin's special envoy, Kirill Dmitriev, talking there to our Russia editor, Steve Rosenberg. Well, as I mentioned, President Putin is speaking right now at that forum in St. Petersburg. He told his audience that despite a more challenging global landscape, Russia was thriving.
2: Сохраняется давление на нашу страну, но вместе с тем у нас стало шире пространство для маневра. 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
1: President Putin speaking through a slightly faint translator there. Sergei Goryashko of BBC Russian is watching the speech and joins me now. How does that stack up, Sergei, that statement that Russia is thriving? And we heard a similar message from Kirill Dmitriev as well. Do those statements stack up?
3: Well, it's not something that we did not expect to hear from Vladimir Putin during his speech. Again, he has already concentrated a lot on his idea that there's a global structural change in the world ongoing right now, and that it's just the West which is opposed to that change and imposing sanctions and restrictions and so on. Although this statement does not reflect in full the reality of what Russia's economy is facing now, what's the situation in Russia is facing now with the inflation, with the ongoing crisis, which has not yet hit hard, but it exists, and with the shortages of fuel, for instance. So probably Russians who are listening now to Vladimir Putin would not agree with him, with his idea that Russia is doing great, because they have a question why they are not doing that great.
1: Yeah. Is he likely, do we think, to talk about the war in Ukraine more directly and the fact that Ukraine seems, more emboldened at the moment, particularly after that drone attack on St. Petersburg on Wednesday?
3: I'm not sure whether he'll refer to the attack on St. Petersburg on Wednesday directly. Maybe he would. I'm positive that he will give some comments more straightforward on the ongoing invasion and on Russia's military activity. I think we'll hear from him soon, probably during the questions time from the audience and from the speakers on the panel.
1: Yeah, Sergei, we'll let you get back to listening to that speech. It only began about 10 minutes ago. Sergei Goryashko of BBC Russian there. Now, to a remarkable story of survival. A Nepalese climbing guide believed to have died on Mount Everest has been found crawling down to base camp 6 days after he was last seen. Dawa Sherpa, who's in his 50s and is known as Hillary after the climber Edmund Hillary, was last seen above Camp 3 when he was on his way down the mountain after reaching the summit. Camp 3 sits at about 7,500 metres and hopes for his survival were slim because the air at that altitude is so thin. But yesterday morning he was spotted sliding slowly down to base camp. He's since been airlifted to hospital in Kathmandu. Well, Dawa Sherpa had been part of a group which included the British climber Chris Thrall, who's a former Royal Marine. He spoke earlier to my colleague Sean Lay. Sean asked him to go back to that moment last Friday when he and Hillary, Dawa Sherpa, became separated.
4: We became separated. We were descending from the depths

0: zone after myself and another Sherpa had summited. Hilary Dower sat down on his backpack, as he had done hundreds of times before, to take a short rest. And as I descended the next 1,500 metres alone, I came across the Polish climber with no oxygen, battling fairly severe frostbite. So immediately my attention obviously turned to the weakest member of the trio. And that was that, as I looked back up the mountain, as I helped this guy descend, which should have taken 2 hours. The conditions were so bad, and with no oxygen, took about 11 hours. And in this time, Hilary Dower didn't appear to have moved, and certainly wasn't descending, because we would have seen his head torch.
1: So by the time you reached base camp, I guess you'd assumed that he'd just died in the conditions.
0: Yeah, you'd assume so. It took us 19 hours to get to camp two. That's how bad it was. And then it took us a further day, I think another 19 hours, to cross the Khumbu Icefall and get into base camp. Complete whiteout. All the ropes were a foot under snow. We were just, you know, guessing which way to go, and that we didn't all end up in a crevasse is quite a godsend.
1: You've described the conditions. You've described how tough it was to survive. You were helping an injured climber in doing so. I take it he is now receiving treatment and hopefully making a recovery?
0: Yes, they're both in hospital in Kathmandu.
1: Right. Can you tell me when you heard the news that Dawa Sherpa had actually survived, and what your reaction was to that?
0: I started to see on my social media, my Instagram and my YouTube channel, a couple of comments saying he's alive. Obviously, I thought they were spam initially, because it really does defy the odds. I did a quick search, obviously, because, you know, I met the family yesterday to offer my, you know, utmost condolences and to offer my, you know, financial assistance if I'm able to raise any. So it's kind of crazy 1 minute to be fighting back tears with his daughter, and then the next minute to see him doing a Crocodile Dundee and crawling into town. It's, you know, absolutely amazing. Beyond words, my emotions aren't fluctuating, because if they were fluctuating, I'd be all over the place. You know, I've just taken this amazing bit of news kind of in my stride. Mm. Very happy for Hilary, looking forward to speaking to him. Yeah. But moreover, absolutely fascinated to know what happened. Why did he take 6 days to do something he was easily capable of in, you know, I wouldn't say a few hours, because conditions were tough up there, but certainly a day or two, and just amazed by it all, really.
1: There are some reports suggesting that as he tried to descend, some of the ladders had gone.
0: Well, it was my expedition company that went up and removed all the ladders.
1: Because you thought Dawa Sherpa was dead, so presumably you thought nobody was going to be using them to get down, because there was nobody still alive on the mountain.
0: Well, exactly. I've seen talk online that they left one of the big ladders in place just in case he got down the mountain. I haven't heard anything about that firsthand. How he would have crossed the Khumbu Icefall with no ladders beggars belief.
2: And that was Chris Thrall, who'd been climbing Everest with Hilary Dawa Sherpa, now recovering in hospital in Kathmandu. Chris was talking there to NewsHour's Sean Lay. This is the BBC World Service in London.
3: We're glad you've joined us on the BBC World Service. In 10 minutes after NewsHour, it's the interview with David Miliband, President of the International Rescue Committee.
4: 300 million people hungry, plus another 45 million, according to the World Food Programme, as a result of the constrictions in the Straits of Hormuz. That's a disordered world.
3: In an hour, it's World Business Express.
5: A year after the Air India crash that killed 260 people, many families have received final compensation. compensation offers, but some are refusing to sign, arguing the payments are unfair and that too many questions about the disaster remain unanswered.
3: And at BBC.com, the inquiry is asking if Portugal's drug policies are in need of reform.
6: We were very

0: successful. But there was a huge increase in drug consumption in Lisbon after COVID.
1: Now let's head back to NewsHour with James Menendez.
2: A reminder of our top story today on NewsHour. One of the co-founders of the AI company Anthropic is calling for the whole industry to consider slowing down the pace of development while society weighs up the implications of the technology. Earlier we heard from Gina Neff, Professor of Responsible AI at Queen Mary University of London, and she explained to us the possible risks of AI growth.
3: Let this rip and go as fast as we can, but if we're not clear on where we're steering to and how we're driving benefits for the public, for societies, then this is a car crash waiting to happen.
2: Also this hour, Ukraine says it's carried out drone attacks on ships in the Sea of Azov, where a number of casualties have been reported. And President Putin is addressing his annual St. Petersburg Forum, where he's talking up the health of the Russian economy. This is James Menendez with NewsHour, live from the BBC. Now, tennis news, because tomorrow Poland's Maja Kwalinska could become only the second qualifier to win a Grand Slam when she competes in the final of the French Open in Paris. She's already in the Roland Garros history books as the first qualifier to reach the final. However, to win, she has to beat an in-form Mira Andreeva, the 19-year-old from Russia. Annabelle Croft is a British former number one women's tennis player and now a radio and TV commentator.
4: It is absolutely extraordinary, the fact that she's been a qualifier, which means she's been battling her way through three rounds of qualifying before even entering into the main draw. And then she's sort of gone through the main draw and here she finds herself in a Grand Slam final. And she's earned so much more money in one tournament than she's ever earned in her whole career. It's absolutely mind-blowing. But it is quite reminiscent, actually, of what Emma Raducanu did at the US Open back in 2021, where she went on to win that US Open title as a qualifier herself.
2: How do these things happen? Is it that a player just hits form?
4: Well, I think she was a very good junior and she had a lot of potential, and then she had knee surgery. So she's had some setbacks in her time. But I think sometimes it can just be a little bit of luck, the way a draw opens up, or just inner confidence that suddenly starts to get going. And when you get one or two wins and you start to believe in yourself, and then that has a knock-on effect. And of course, as a reputation starts to build, other players start to wonder what's going on down the other end of the court. And also, I suppose the fact that she's ranked, I think it's 114 in the world, not a lot of players in the draw would have known too much about her. And so, you know, it would have taken some of the players a little bit of time to try to figure out what they were up against on court. And for some of them, it was too late because she'd already won.
2: It's come at a good time for her, because I think she considered quitting tennis, didn't she? And it's interesting you mentioned the money, because tennis is an expensive business to be in, traveling all around the world, isn't it? So I guess this prize money will hopefully encourage her to continue.
4: Oh my goodness, it will be life-changing for her. And also the fact that everybody, you know, is now talking about her. There'll be a lot of press attention. She'll have become an overnight sensation in her home country, but also on the world stage. People will be taking notice of her and wanting a bit more of her time and a piece of the action. But, you know, we see a lot of players that come onto the tour and it is a very brutal, cutthroat, tough existence. And some of them, you know, they do feel like quitting, but she's stuck at it. And suddenly here she's had her big breakthrough, and it's been a great story for Roland Garros.
2: We should finally just talk about Mira Andreeva. I mean, she's going to be tough to beat, isn't she, in the final?
4: Well, she definitely is. I mean, she's actually quite a bit younger. I mean, Kwalinska is 24. Her opponent, Andreeva, is only 19 years of age, but she's also the world number 8. She's got 5 titles to her name. 2 of those have been won this year. And she was a former semi-finalist back in 2024. She's also got in her corner the former Wimbledon champion, Conchita Martinez. And so I think a lot of us have been watching her for a number of years, thinking, when would she get her big breakthrough? And here it's come at Roland Garros, where she's reached her first Grand Slam final. And there's no question that Mira Andreeva, even though she's the younger of the two, will definitely be the overwhelming favourite.
2: Annabelle Croft. Now, you may or may not be familiar with the K-pop group Le Sserafim, but they're now one of the world's biggest acts. Songs such as Anti-Fragile and Fearless delivered a message of strength.

0: strength and confidence. But behind the scenes, they were dealing with personal and professional issues that cast a cloud over their huge success. Well, on their latest album, Pure Flow, the five-piece are trying to take back control of their story, as they've been telling our music correspondent Mark Savage.
1: They're one of South Korea's biggest pop exports, regularly playing to thousands of screaming fans. But in private, Le Sserafim are very different.
2: We're all very introverted people, so we don't have a lot of friends outside of this small, very small circle. We literally only have each other.
1: That bond between the five members, Chaiwon, Sakura, Yunjin, Kazuha and Eunche, inspired the band's latest album, as Yunjin explains.
2: For this album, we started off by doing interviews with one another, and we wanted to talk about how this sisterhood helped us go through hard times and really become resilient and able to dream and run again.
1: They weren't always so harmonious. One song on the new album reflects on tensions that arose between New York-born Yunjin and bandleader Chaiwon.
3: I need your company.
2: Any sort of relationship, there are times where we doubt our own emotions or doubt the situation, like, oh, am I the only one who feels this close to this person or wants to be this intimate? Admitting that is a really vulnerable thing. And I kind of wanted to, I just wanted to talk about that really human side of, teamwork.
1: Although those differences were eventually resolved, the band also had to endure a vicious online hate campaign. In the 2024 documentary Make It Look Easy, the impact of people's comments is apparent. Sakura says it forced the band to re-examine the slogan they'd become known for, fearlessness.
4: During our debut days, fearless to us meant that we are free of fear and that's why we are strong. But in the era of Fearless 2.0, that means now we don't deny fear, but we embrace fear. And we can use that as fuel to go forward.
1: Yunjin tells me that it was last year's world tour that helped the band turn a corner.
2: We realized how positive and very energetic of a team we are. Having fun looks really good on us, is what we kind of realized.
1: But Sakura also highlights the importance of having a life outside music.
4: I'm kind of afraid to just be Sakura in Le Sserafim. I'd rather have more identities. So that's why I try to take on a lot of different hobbies, because even if you're going through some trouble as Le Sserafim Sakura, if you go into the other world, maybe knitting or some other world, then all those fears just are brushed away.
1: It's a sense of perspective that Le Sserafim have christened Boompala. A viral hit that's put the band in the top 10 of the US album charts for a fifth time, Eunche says it marks a new chapter.
4: So every time we release a new album, my heart flutters and I'm nervous at the same time. But this time around, I think we really poured our hearts and souls into this album. So my heart is fluttering in a good way rather than being more nervous.
0: That report by our music correspondent Mark Savage. And that brings us to the end of this edition of News Air. From me and the rest of the team, thanks so much for being with us. Until the next time, bye-bye.
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8: Maja Chwilinska from Poland is the first qualifier to make it to the French Open tennis final. A few days ago, she was worried about paying her hotel bill. What is life like for those at the bottom of the tennis ladder?
5: This is the BBC World Service.

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1: Coming up from the BBC World Service, The Interview, Conversations with the People Shaping Our World, with me, BBC News Chief Presenter Katrina Perry. For this episode, I speak to David Miliband, President of the International Rescue Committee and former British Foreign Secretary. As the world navigates challenges posed by multiple humanitarian crises across the Middle East and Africa, organisations like the IRC are also having to adapt how they respond to these following substantial cuts to international aid.
2: That means that children in Afghanistan who we were teaching are no longer being taught. It means that a health centre in South Sudan for refugees from Sudan is no longer open. It means a reduction also in health facilities in the Democratic Republic of Congo. There's a moral argument for an effective aid system, but there's also a strategic argument because this is a connected world.
1: David Miliband, hear more on The Interview after the news.
3: BBC News, I'm John Shea. Ukraine says it's carried out marine drone attacks on vessels in the Sea of Azov and its ports. It said it had targeted dry cargo vessels and a tanker carrying grain stolen from Russian-occupied Ukrainian fields. Here's James Landale.
4: Ukrainian officials said a Russian drone attack on a dairy factory in the Kyiv region had killed 4 civilians and injured 7 more. Ukrainian commanders said their drones had struck 5 ships in ports on the Sea of Azov east of Crimea. The foreign ministry in Azerbaijan said 5 of its nationals had been killed in an attack on 2 cargo ships, which Russia blamed on Ukraine. In the Romanian Black Sea port of Constanta, the authorities said a marine drone exploded near an oil terminal without causing any damage.
3: President Putin is delivering the keynote address to his annual economic forum in St. Petersburg, with aides insisting that Russia remains as powerful as ever, militarily and economically. Moscow is running an increasingly large budget deficit as money is channeled towards the war in Ukraine. But one of Mr. Putin's closest advisers, Kirill Dmitriev, told the BBC the Russian economy was proving resilient in the face of international sanctions.
5: It's not as much growth as last year, but it's not as bad as UK and European media says. It's definitely better than European economy, better than UK economy. Why? Because Russia has diversified quite a bit, but also benefits from higher prices on oil. Yes, interest rates are a bit too high. We believe they should be lower for more investments, but Russia economy has proven resilience.
3: South Africa has introduced a long-acting HIV injection in an attempt to reduce new infections. The country has one of the highest HIV rates in the world, amounting to an estimated 13% of the population. Phumzile Philani is in Johannesburg.
6: The twice-a-year drug lenacapavir will be made available to 300 public facilities around the country and the most at-risk communities to start. Many in the local health sector have said the arrival of the new drug is a remarkable addition to South Africa's efforts to prevent new HIV infections, which have been slowly creeping up amongst young people. Speaking at the launch, President Cyril Ramaphosa said the drug symbolized hope and meant the country was a step closer towards its goal of having a generation without AIDS.
3: The Lebanese president, Joseph Aoun, has accused Iran of using his country as a bargaining chip as he tries to secure a ceasefire across the country. The Iranian government has made the ending of Israel's occupation of southern Lebanon and a halt to Israeli strikes a condition of any peace deal with the US. President Aoun said it was time for the Iran-backed Shia militant group Hezbollah and Israel to sit and talk. This is the latest world news from the BBC. Iran says its navy has fired warning missiles and drones at American warships in the Gulf of Oman, saying they'd been harassing commercial vessels and tankers. That's disputed by the US, which earlier said it had intercepted a sanctioned stateless ship in the Indian Ocean. The US economy has created significantly more jobs than expected for a third month in a row. The Bureau of Labor Statistics recorded more than 170,000 new posts in May. Almost half of them are in leisure and hospitality, as the sector continues to hire workers in the run-up to the Football World Cup. Spain's Prime Minister has denied having any ties to an alleged plot to sabotage corruption investigations into his Socialist Party and Inner Circle. Investigators claim that a former party member, Leire Díez, tried to influence sensitive

0: legal probes against Pedro Sanchez. Although Mr. Sanchez insists he had no knowledge of this, his left-wing government is embroiled in a series of legal troubles. The British black music entrepreneur Kanye King has died at the age of 57. She'd been suffering from cancer. King single-handedly established the Music of Black Origin, or MOBO, Awards. Mark Savage looks back on her life and career.
1: This is the MOBO Award I've been praying for.
2: Kanye King was just 27 when she remortgaged her house to fund the very first MOBO Awards in 1996. She was motivated, she said, by a very real sense of frustration that black music was being sidelined. For the next 30 years, the ceremony championed artists like Dizzy Rascal, Stormzy and Ray before they became household names. She said the MOBOs had a vital role to play.
3: For us, it was about using the power of black culture to bring people together.
2: In 2018, Kanye King was awarded a CBE for her services to music.
0: And that's the latest BBC World News.
4: Hello, I'm BBC News chief presenter Katrina Perry, and this is The Interview from the BBC World Service, the best conversations coming out of the BBC. People shaping our world from all over the world.
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9: This is a war. The first thing that we want is the war to end.
4: For this interview, I met David Miliband, president of the International Rescue Committee at the BBC studios in Washington, D.C. Miliband, who was previously British Foreign Secretary, first took up the post in 2013 overseeing the New York-headquartered organisation whose humanitarian relief operations are active in over 40 war-affected countries. As the world navigates multiple conflicts across the Middle East and Africa, in places such as Sudan, Lebanon and Gaza, the resulting humanitarian crises continue to grow and are being further compounded by cuts to international aid, by the breakdown of the rules-based order, and by the knock-on effects of the conflict in Iran on international trade and shipping. This means that aid organisations like the IRC are increasingly having to adapt how they respond.
10: It's what we call a new world disorder. 60 wars, 120 million people refugees and displaced, 300 million people hungry, plus another 45 million, according to the World Food Programme, as a result of the constrictions in the Straits of Hormuz. That's a disordered world, and people can inveigh against international institutions as much as they like, but the problem we're facing is not that there's too strong an international system, it's too weak.
4: Welcome to The Interview from the BBC World Service with David Miliband.
11: The International Rescue Committee is active in more than 40 countries. We can't go through each of them. That would take us hours, the state of the world at the moment. But we might just focus, first of all, on the Middle East. We're talking about it morning, noon and night on our news bulletins. An already dire humanitarian situation in many countries there. But what impact do you see the US and Israeli-led war on Iran has had in the last few months?
10: I think the crisis in the Middle East is having a double effect. First of all, obviously, on the people in the region. Those who are under fire, whether in Iran or in Lebanon or in Israel or in the Gulf, there are direct effects. I mean, in Lebanon, 1 million people displaced from their homes by the conflict. But the second element is the global element. Everyone in America's worried about their gas prices, but obviously if you're a farmer in West Africa, the fertilizer prices have gone through the roof because 30% of the world's fertilizer is meant to come through the Straits of Hormuz and is not going through now. If you're desperate for fuel to help you get humanitarian aid around the world, you're facing higher fuel prices. So I understand the pinch that people are feeling in America, but for those in the most precarious positions around the world, this Iran crisis, if you want to call it that, couldn't have come at a worse time because we were already facing an absolutely huge humanitarian toll from 60 conflicts going on around the world before February the 28th when this war started.
11: You mentioned the large number of people displaced in Lebanon there. How challenging is it trying to offer help to those individuals?
10: Well, Lebanon is always the victim of other people's wars, and here's a prime example of it. I was in Beirut myself 5 weeks ago,

0: And just thinking about one in five of the population uprooted by a conflict, this is a country that got its credible government last year. So 2025 was a year of some hope in Lebanon. 2026, it's been dashed. Now, getting to the people is not the difficult thing. We're working in government shelters, we're working outside government shelters. But there's obvious danger because you've seen the death toll mounting even after the so-called ceasefire was declared. So it's not an access problem, if you like. We can get the people, but they're in danger, and so are the aid workers, who frankly are Lebanese, who are working for us.
1: It also seems that there's very little progress being made in terms of getting to some resolution regarding Iran. Do you think the international community is doing enough there, or is prepared to put enough pressure on?
0: Well, I think it's very important to understand the difference between a cessation of hostilities, a ceasefire, and an eventual peace settlement. We're a very, very long way away from this war being well and truly over. Obviously, President Trump is negotiating with the Iranians through the Pakistani good offices. There's a desperate global need for this wound to be staunched. What the people, the civilians who we're serving, need is for international support, whether that be in Lebanon or any of the other crises. Because, of course, one of the dangers of this Iran crisis is not just the people it hits locally, not just the international effects on fuel, but what happened to discussion of Sudan? What happened to the discussion of Gaza? What about the people who were kicked into Bangladesh from Myanmar 8 years ago? They're no longer in the news. And then, of course, it comes and bites you because there's a long-running crisis in Democratic Republic of Congo, and there's now an Ebola outbreak, a country which was subject to years of war. It's obviously in the scissors effect of rising conflict and declining aid flows, and that's a very dangerous situation.
1: And we'll talk about Ebola in just a moment, but just to stick with the Middle East for now, you mentioned Gaza there. Has that become forgotten in the wake of the recent developments?
0: Yes, I think it has. I mean, we've got day-by-day reports of the situation from our teams on the ground. And obviously, it's better to have the reduction in violence than that which existed before the ceasefire, but you've been reporting that there's still large numbers of people being killed, there's still significant military operations, and now there's the suggestion that 70% of Gaza should be Israeli-occupied. That means 2 million people squeezed into 30% of a territory that they were previously living across. So I think that the Gaza ceasefire of 6 months ago, first of all, there's still a lot of military action taking place, but obviously the hope there was of progress. That's a very, very long way off.
1: What role do you see international law having in these sorts of crises? I mean, there have been various allegations levied at Israel in relation to Gaza, in relation to Lebanon now as well.
0: Well, I think that the only protection that civilians have is the law. But when the law is not obeyed, it's a danger for civilians everywhere. I mean, however you look at it, the attacks on health centres around the world, the loss of aid workers, more than 600 aid workers killed, the loss of civilian life, 100,000 civilians killed in conflict in 2025. I think I'm right in saying you're more likely to be killed if you're a civilian in conflict than if you're a soldier. These are all situations where the protections of international law are not being honoured. And that's at a global statistical level. But every one of these statistics has individual people. And of course, we learnt the price of not having laws of war before 1945. That's why the laws have been put there. And I think it's incredibly important that whether at the UN or elsewhere, there's a recognition that these laws are all that stands between all of us as civilians and absolute bedlam.
1: Do you think, though, those international organisations, those international norms have been undermined in recent years?
0: Oh, undoubtedly. Well, there's no question about it, undoubtedly. I've talked for a long time since when I first started the International Rescue Committee, two of our aid workers were killed while driving an ambulance in northwestern Syria. And they were killed by a missile that came from the combination of the Syrian and Russian forces. And I've talked since then about the growing age of impunity that exists in conflict zones around the world. We're dealing with the symptoms of political failure, but obviously the more impunity, the more symptoms there are to deal with.
1: So if international organisations are weakened, what about regional powers then? Again, if we stick to the example of the Middle East for now, we

0: have seen a rallying there of Gulf and Arab states. Are they the ones that have greater power now to improve situations, be it humanitarian, civilian, or moving to these negotiations?
1: Well, I think that wherever you look, what you see is fragmentation. You can see fragmentation in the Middle East, as the distance between Saudi Arabia and the United Arab Emirates grows. You can see fragmentation around Sudan, the world's largest humanitarian crisis. And I think this is a global order that isn't just becoming two great powers, US and China, not just multipolar, five or six powers. What I think the Iran war demonstrates is you've got many powers with a lot of leverage over the lives of a lot of people. That's why I think it's right to call it a multi-aligned world. It's a fragmented global landscape in which even a country as powerful as the United States can't click its fingers and get what it wants. That's a different world order. In fact, it's what we call a new world disorder. 60 wars, 120 million people refugees and displaced, 300 million people hungry, plus another 45 million, according to the World Food Programme, as a result of the constrictions in the Straits of Hormuz. That's a disordered world, and people can inveigh against international institutions as much as they like, but the problem we're facing is not that there's too strong an international system, it's too weak.
2: You're listening to The Interview from the BBC World Service. As David Miliband moved between major geopolitical problems with ease in our conversation, I was reminded of just what a formidable presence he used to be in British politics. He was, of course, British Foreign Secretary in Gordon Brown's government before later running for the leadership of the party himself. But after being beaten by his brother, he later left Westminster to utilise his experience on the international stage to oversee the aid and development work of the International Rescue Committee. But despite his global focus, his passion for the Labour Party was still evident as we chatted about what might happen next in British politics. But, ever the politician, he would not be drawn on speculation surrounding a possible leadership battle. It would appear this former Foreign Secretary has not lost his diplomatic skills. Okay, let's return to my conversation with David Miliband.
0: While many of the conflicts are about borders, pandemics and disease don't care about borders at all. And if we look at the case of Ebola currently in the Democratic Republic of Congo and in Uganda, obviously there have been many outbreaks of Ebola in the DRC that your organisation has been involved with. What's the assessment of your team on the ground about this particular outbreak?
1: Well, it's bad and it's getting worse and it's catastrophic for too many people. This is a strain of Ebola that isn't picked up by tests. So many people are getting tested, told they're okay, but that was because it was the Zaire strain, not the current strain. That makes it very dangerous. You're absolutely right to say that there's a Ugandan aspect to this. It's cross-border as well as within the Democratic Republic of Congo. There's a number of factors that are driving this disease. One, war. There's 120 different militias in Eastern Democratic Republic of Congo. Secondly, very weak health infrastructure. So that the water and sanitation, the latrines, the basics that help keep people clean and safe. Two-thirds of the people who have so far been hit by this Ebola outbreak are women and girls. So there's an interesting angle there because they're often the carers. And this isn't a disease that's spread by people breathing. It's spread by the touching of bodies, of bodily fluid. So it's very dangerous. It's a 21-day incubation period. So people are moving around without knowing that they've got it. And that's why we're calling so passionately for, yes, the direct help, PPE, the protective equipment, but also the strengthening of health facilities, the support of health workers, and critically, trusted intermediaries, trusted people in the local community say, for goodness sake, don't touch that dead body, because there's all sorts of local practice that needs to be overcome if this disease is to be contained. It's not just a matter of building health centres. We're at a much more basic level than that.
0: Do you think have the authorities got a handle on the scale of this yet?
1: Well, I think it's better that you take the words of the Director General of the World Health Organization. He's the man in the best position. And what he's doing is sounding the alarm. He, after 36 hours, after the first case, he didn't wait for a committee to sit, he declared an emergency.

0: if there's any help that they can help us with. We've pleaded with them for a while, but till now it's been quiet. We don't have any response from them as well.
1: How do you get food at the moment?
0: When we started sleeping on the streets, Gifts and Gifters Foundation came to give us some food for 2 days. But now, most of the time, we sleep hungry. Most of the time, we just drink water. And if there's a volunteer somewhere, from anywhere, that cooks something small and bring it to us, we all share it. But there's a number of people that we almost 200 and something, almost 300 people. So sometimes when the food is not enough, you just sleep like that.
1: And in South Africa, Princess, you do have a residency permit, I understand?
0: Yes, I do have a resident permit, and I do have an ID, which is a dual citizenship, and I do have a passport, which is a Ghanaian passport, but I do have a resident permit.
1: Does that permit allow you to go to any company in the country and say, I have this resident permit, I would like to have a job?
0: Yes, you can, but there are no jobs apparently in South Africa. Even the South Africans are also complaining about jobs, and they said we're taking their jobs, which we're not taking anybody's jobs.
1: Ali, you've heard what Princess has had to say, and you've told me your story. Ali, where is home for you?
2: Home is Malawi, and I would never refuse Malawi being my home. As I speak to you right now, Malawi is a very peaceful country. It is a country that is very small. The only issue has been the economical situation. There is no employment. That has been the whole issue that has been out there. But at the particular moment, because of peace and love that my country has, I want to go home as in yesterday.
1: Have you begun organizing that?
2: There has been reports that we have seen on the social media. Our government did post. We did see also our high commissioner also posting, but no processes have yet started. I stand to be corrected if they have, but I tried to send an email, which on the official email that was put over the on the website and everything, but there's been no response since then. I guess it's just a matter of waiting. And the other thing is a matter of also just talking to my relatives who are trying to assist as much as they can.
1: Ali, to be clear, when you say you want to go to your home, to Malawi, would that mean taking your family, which has been with you in South Africa, with you?
2: Unfortunately, that's the most, you know, crazy situation, or I should say that's the most thing that is really killing me to say. I have been in South Africa for 18 years, and I am married to a South African. I stay with a South African woman who at the end of the day have given me 3 kids, and we have 3 kids together. Her family has been my family. We have been assisting people at home, and we contact each other back home. They know that I am their source of income this side. Now at this particular moment, to tell her that I'm going with her to a place where I've been sending the little amount that I was getting, it doesn't make sense. That means I'm taking her to poverty. I've told her how much poverty is back at home. And that's why I came here to seek greener pastures. So it's a matter of maybe let me go back home, try create whatever that we can create, and we'll take it from there. But for now, for safety reasons, she also has agreed. I have agreed and told myself, accepted myself. I have accepted, which was a very difficult thing for me to do, was to accept. So I first had to accept to say I'm leaving, and I asked her to understand, to say, look, I will be absent for a certain period. I don't know how long, but once I get something, I will send you financial assistance. We'll take it from there. One day, maybe she shall come to Malawi. I'm not taking very well. I'm very emotional right now. Yeah, but I think it's God's timing, and I leave everything in God's hands, and I know my government is going to try, my people are going to try to make sure that we all go home.
1: And I appreciate just how difficult this must be to talk about, and we really do appreciate you speaking to us. You've spoken with great emotion about your family, and I know you have kids as well. What is it like speaking about this issue with them?
2: It's not easy, James. It's not easy at all, because imagine, I've got 3 kids. I've got a 13-year-old, I've got a 9-year-old, and I've got a 9-month-old.

0: is it going to be to stay away from your 9 months old child for the longest time, even if it means forever? I can be working, I can be a millionaire in another country. That's not love. Father's love.
1: That was Ali from Malawi, who's been in South Africa for 18 years. And you heard before him Princess, who is from Ghana and Congo, who is in South Africa as well. Still listening is Mani Jones, our correspondent in South Africa. And Mani, Princess, one of our guests there, made reference to violent actions of supporters of the March and March movement. And you described that movement in your earlier answers. What does that organization say about violence against migrants?
2: So they say they don't carry out violence against migrants, and there was a BBC crew that attended one of their marches and said that the organisers were kind of careful to make sure that the protesters didn't attack any businesses or anybody around, and kind of kept things relatively peaceful. The problem is, you know, it's really hard to kind of control everybody that attends a protest, and not all of the protests against illegal migration that have taken part in South Africa in the last month have been organized by March and March, and some have descended into violence, particularly in the Western Cape. So even though March and March says that their protests so far have been peaceful, it's kind of a mixed picture when it comes to the wider protest movement.
1: Let's look at the South African government itself. What is its stance on the protests and its stance on migration?
2: Well, when it comes to the protests, they've urged anybody taking part in protests to respect the South African constitution. They say anybody who lives here, whether they're here legally or not, has rights, and that nobody should kind of take justice into their own hands. Nobody should attack somebody because of their nationality or their status in the country. They say that they're doing what they can to tackle the problem of illegal migration. This week, President Ramaphosa acknowledged the fact that migrants have contributed significantly to the South African economy, but they say he did say that illegal migration does put pressure on public services, and that they're trying to tighten their borders, that they are carrying out more raids on businesses that are suspected of employing illegal workers, and that they're also prosecuting any employers that are found to have been working with illegal workers here in South Africa. But for many of the protesters, they say that the system is corrupt, and that's their key problem. They want the government to weed out corruption within the Home Affairs Department, within the immigration system, to make sure that nobody can buy their way into living in South Africa.
1: Mani Jones, our correspondent in Johannesburg, many thanks. And if you're listening and want to find out more about this subject, this week Mani filed a detailed piece looking at the protests, looking at the movements and organisations, and hearing some of the voices of migrants, as we've heard on this programme as well, bringing a range of opinion from South Africa. I'm James Reynolds. Do stay with us here on Outside Source on the BBC World Service.
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1: You're listening to Outside Source on the BBC World Service. We're live from our London newsroom. In a few minutes' time, we'll hear from our correspondent in India, who spent months in contact with families who lost relatives in the Air India crash in Ahmedabad a year ago. The crash killed more than 260 people. Our correspondent reports on the complicated decisions facing those families when it comes to accepting various and varying offers of compensation which come with conditions.
6: BBC News, I'm John Shea. Ukraine says it's carried out marine drone attacks on vessels in the Sea of Azov and its ports. It said it had targeted dry cargo vessels and a tanker carrying grain stolen from Russian-occupied Ukrainian fields. The BBC has analysed footage of attacks on five vessels.

0: that Ukraine says it carried out. Azerbaijan says five of its citizens have been killed in attacks on two cargo ships, but didn't say who was responsible. President Putin has used his keynote address at the annual International Economic Forum in St. Petersburg to talk up the state of Russia's economy. He dismissed Western criticism that it had stalled, saying Russia was now experiencing the same growth levels as Eurozone countries. Russia's space agency has insisted that there's no threat to the crew of the International Space Station, as repairs are carried out to fix air leaks. Roscosmos said two cosmonauts had sealed one leak and work was continuing on the second. NASA had told the other astronauts on board to shelter in a docked SpaceX module as a precaution. South Africa is rolling out a long-acting HIV prevention and treatment jab. The country has one of the highest HIV rates in the world. Lenacapavir is administered twice a year. Iran says its navy has fired warning missiles and drones at American warships in the Gulf of Oman, saying they'd been harassing commercial vessels. The account has been disputed by the US. The authorities in Niger say they've recovered the bodies of almost 50 people who died of thirst in a remote part of the Sahara Desert. The group were returning from neighbouring Mali when the vehicle they were travelling in broke down. And the US economy has created significantly more jobs than expected for a third month in a row. Almost half of them are linked to the upcoming Football World Cup. And that's the latest BBC World News.
1: This is Outside Source on the BBC World Service. We're live from our newsroom here in central London, keeping an eye on remarks being made by President Putin in St. Petersburg. We'll bring you more on that in the next section of our programme and the next hour. But we want to turn now to the fact that scientists have found that the world's coastal mangrove forests, which protect millions of people from storms and soak up vast amounts of planet-warming gases, are staging an unexpected comeback. For decades, these swampy trees had been declining rapidly as they were cleared for fish farms and housing. Let's bring in our environment correspondent, Matt McGrath. Matt, I would imagine 9 out of 10 times when you and I speak on the radio, it is to speak about declines and rising temperatures and so on. This is a reversal of a trend that had been worrying scientists. Do take us through it.
2: Absolutely. Yes, James, we normally speak about many disasters and climate and things going horribly wrong. And this is one of those relatively rare examples where things seem to be going quite right. Mangroves, as you pointed out, are critical species around the world. They stop storm surges. They provide nurseries for fish. They soak up carbon at an unprecedented rate. So they really do an important job. Unsung hero of the environment, really. And they've been under enormous pressure. Two-thirds of them have been cleared or damaged over the last 20, 30, 40 years as people have embarked on fish farming, urban development and farming generally. And in places like Indonesia, Myanmar and other countries in Asia, they've been really, really under the cosh. But things have changed. And what has changed in some respects is public perception. So in Indonesia, where they had a horrific tsunami in 2004, the Indian Ocean tsunami, and many other places as well, the message came across that actually islands that were protected by mangroves did better in those circumstances. And that's helped to turn the tide. Similarly, in Myanmar, a huge cyclone there in 2008 actually helped to make that awareness grow. And what's happened as well, as well as stopping cutting them down, we found that these species actually have been remarkably resilient themselves. So when given half a chance, we stop cutting them down, they start to take over and grow rapidly across the world. And yes, exactly. We just need to get out of their way, essentially.
1: And you often, as environment correspondent, of course, have to report on the tension between development versus conservation. At what point did developers then decide to stand back from this? Is that when the realization was this can do everybody good?
2: Yeah, I think there's certainly that element in this. There are other wrinkles here as well that are not necessarily such great news. A lot of the colonization where the mangroves have thrived have been on mud banks in rivers and deltas. And what many scientists believe, though they haven't quite shown the full detail on this, is that those rivers are full of nutrients, and those nutrients are coming from deforestation and mining further upstream. So that's disturbing phosphorus and nitrogen and lots of things like that that's coming into the waterways. The young mangrove seedlings are able to capitalize on that and grow on the mud banks. So it may well be that we're transferring problems from one area to another, but the mangroves have certainly benefited from this, and we don't know the scale of that yet. But it's an important wrinkle in the way that these

0: growers have started to grow and really, really develop quickly.
1: And in terms of existing forests then, what kind of thriving has happened there?
0: Yeah, we've seen amazing things happen in Indonesia where we've stabilised the situation, also in Myanmar, as I said, but lots of other countries as well, you know, South America, the mouth of the Amazon, there's been huge propagation there, Malaysia, Australia, New Zealand, in fact, almost every country, apart from parts of Africa, where in the Niger Delta, we've seen the increasing production of oil leading to the development of pipelines through mangrove forests, which have led to the curtailment of those forests. So most of the world is seeing a renaissance, if you like, of mangroves, but parts of Africa a bit behind the curve there, I'm afraid.
1: And going back to the first point that you're much more familiar with than I am, the fact that environment journalists and so on are always bringing news which is overwhelmingly difficult news. When people are talking about the climate and they suddenly are able to say, look, there is some good news, does that change the way people engage with these kind of stories?
0: Absolutely. Absolutely. I think in my inbox has been full all day of people saying, look, they really enjoy the story. They really want to use this as a metaphor or a way of actually, you know, to give hope to people and to say, look, we've given up on these mangroves. So many of them had been destroyed. And yet, with better technology to see what's going on and changing public opinion in many places, we've seen a renaissance. Can we do this in other areas? And I think I would like to think the answer is yes.
1: Matt McGrath, our environment correspondent, thank you, as always, for coming on to join us with a different kind of story that you and I usually speak about. This is Outside Source. Last June, an Air India flight from Ahmedabad in India to London crashed shortly after takeoff, killing all but one of the 242 people on board and killing another 19 on the ground. 67 others were injured. There are 260 or so families then in search of answers. The investigation into the causes of the crash are still ongoing. But as families wait for answers, many have already been offered final settlements by Air India. I've been speaking to the BBC's Archana Shukla in Ahmedabad.
2: It really left a big scar for the families who lost their loved ones, and even for a lot of people in that area who witnessed that tragedy with their own eyes, and also the first responders who literally helped people come out of that area. There was a preliminary report a month after which somewhere indicated that it was a problem with the fuel switches that transitioned from the run to the cutoff position, which kind of cut off the fuel supply to both the engines. So both the engines failed, and there was a brief mention without extra details that there was a conversation in the cockpit between the two pilots about, did you switch off? And the other one said no. However, there was not enough detail to corroborate in terms of what really went on with that plane. But it certainly was an incredibly tragic incident that people are still not able to come out with. The investigation is still going on.
1: Do we know how long that full investigation will take?
2: James, you know, airline investigations are complex. The government had mentioned that they might come out with a final report, but we are not certain. 12th of June this year, which is next week, will be the one-year anniversary of this tragic incident. According to the International Convention, the probe panel must come out with a report, either a report or at least an update on where they have reached as far as the probe is concerned. So at least some more information is expected in the next 1 week. Whether it'll be the final report or just another interim report, we are not yet certain.
1: And Archana, you and your colleagues have spent many months trying to speak to the families of those who were killed in the plane crash. Who did you manage to speak to?
2: James, you know, we've been speaking over the last year also. We've been in touch with multiple families, both in India and in the UK, who've lost their family members in the crash, both of who were on the ground and those on board. And over the last few months, we've come across families who have been receiving final settlement offers from Air India. We know it is a standard practice that after a crash, the airlines are, must give a final compensation to the families. These offers have started coming into these families, but they are very

0: different. They are something that families tell us. We've met those families in Ahmedabad, we've met them in Vadodara, we've spoken to some in the UK, and all of them question the transparency and fairness of the offers they are receiving. You know, and we've seen some of these settlement documents, especially for the ones that have been given to the Indian families. The amounts really vary from some of low few thousands, others offer a little more. There is one that actually goes up to half a million, but they all come with one condition. They are asking that in lieu of this financial sum, you give up all your future legal rights. And not just against the airline, not just against Air India. They are saying that once you accept this final offer, you will not be able to make any legal claims or sue anyone else as well, whether it's the plane maker, parts supplier, the regulator or the government. All of these are entities that could potentially, James, be liable for what happened. The investigation is still ongoing. The cause of the crash is yet not known. And we've also spoken to lawyers in the UK who are representing about 25 families. They say their offers are much better. There are higher amounts and they don't have the sweeping, ask for a sweeping waiver. So there is a difference in the way the amounts are being offered and the conditions under which these final settlement offers have been sent. And, you know, I have met multiple families who literally asked me this one question. Archana, do you think we are in a position right now to make this painful choice? Should we settle or should we wait for an answer? Should we seek accountability? And this is the biggest question which is on the minds of these families who now have these final settlement offers in front of them. They don't know what to do.
1: Archana, what has Air India had to say?
0: We reached out to them. They did respond to our queries, but not specific answers. But they did say that they stand by these offers. They say the offers that we've made are fair and within the law, that it follows in accordance with the Montreal Convention, which is the global regulation under which compensations are being granted to families in case of an air crash. They also look at local legal statutes, so country by country laws, and also past precedents in similar air crashes. Air India also told us that they are asking for full waivers, including for other parties, to prevent any direct or indirect claims in the future. But when we put this to some of the lawyers who we've been, who we've been speaking with while working on this story, lawyers say that while airlines do ask for final settlements, they do ask for people to sign these waiver clauses, but making it so widespread that families are not able to sue anybody in the future before knowing what really caused the crash is really, making them take permanent and irreversible decisions, and that could leave them with no legal recourse maybe in the future when actually the final report comes out.
1: Archana, in your TV piece, you spoke initially to one family talking about their final memories of the woman they lost on the plane. Tell us their story, please.
0: James, it actually was a very sentimental moment for the family because they were literally remembering the time with their family and with the mother, Mariam Padaria, who was on that plane. She was going to meet her daughter who lives in the UK. And in fact, for Mariam Padaria, it was her first flight that she was taking. She had not traveled much around the country also. And as a middle-class woman taking her first international flight, she was extremely excited. And she had, in fact, filmed a video inside the plane and which she had sent to the family just minutes before takeoff. And that literally remains as the last memory the family has of her. And when I met Abbas, her son, he kept showing me that video multiple times that, this is how my mother was. She was so excited to get on that plane. Now we're literally left with nothing. And now their situation is made even more graver. Their grief is even more graver now when they see a settlement offer in front of them. And Abbas told me he was pained to see that her mother was being, equated with a small financial sum as if, he said that, was her life less valuable than the others? And why are we being given these offers before we even know what has really caused the crash and who is responsible? And it was a very, very emotional moment for the family. And, but they told me that they've been, reliving what really could have happened. The conversations around the crash literally keep happening in their house every

0: single day. This is something they keep tossing the idea with, you know, why did the fuel switches go off? Why was my mother on that flight? And why did the flight in which my mother was there had to go through this tragic story?
1: Are all those questions being asked politically in India?
0: So far, there hasn't been much conversation around compensations. There have been questions that have been raised around the status of the investigation in the crash. Some of the opposition political parties and in the parliament have also asked questions. And the responses to which the pro panel and the Ministry of Civil Aviation that is looking into it says that they, since it's a confidential matter, they cannot disclose details, but they are progressing basis the international norms on how such air crashes must be investigated. There has been a lot of questions being raised about the lack of transparency in the way in which these this crash probe is happening. There has been very little information being shared. The preliminary report, which was released just a month after, is the only set of information that the probe panel has actually shared with the public. No information has also been shared with the families. Every family we met was also questioning, why are we not informed? We deserve to know what happened and or how the investigation is progressing. But those information has also not been shared with the families as well. So there has been, criticism in the way the probe is progressing, or at least the lack of transparency around it.
1: The BBC's Archana Shukla in Ahmedabad in India. This is Outside Source. The co-founder of AI company Anthropic has called for the ability to slow progression of artificial intelligence, warning that the technology is nearing a point where it could develop without human input. Yet Anthropic this week welcomed an executive order on AI from President Trump that was relatively hands-off in its directives towards the companies. It did not require AI companies to submit to safety testing by the government, something that remains a voluntary effort. Major AI companies pursuing advances in the technology, including Anthropic, OpenAI and Google, have also not said that they will pause their own research. Anthropic has grown so quickly since its founding 5 years ago that it is preparing to make its debut on the public stock market. It's poised to be one of the first public listings by a newer AI firm and one of those valuable stock listings in history, as Anthropic's valuation is estimated by private investors, if you can get your head around this figure, to be nearly $1 trillion. Jack Clark has been speaking to our economics editor, Faisal Islam, who asked whether or not AI would stop needing humans in the next few years.
2: It's plausible, but I think that it's also a choice as to whether you let AI systems get that far, something which we discuss in the post, think that the world should be talking more about, and a topic the world should make decisions about, not only private companies.
3: So we might want to stop the 80% that you're seeing internally in terms of coding being done by AIs getting to 100%, because the consequences would be what for safety? The AI could start deceiving us, could start developing itself in ways that we can't keep track of, that we do lose control.
2: Yeah, you want the option to be able to take your foot off the gas and put your foot on the brake, right? Right now, it's like the AI industry has a gas pedal, but it doesn't have a brake pedal in the car. And what we're saying is we want to do some of the work required to build that brake pedal so we in the world have an option. It's not obvious today that you want to do that, but absolutely, as you say, at some point in the future, you might say, let's get all of the benefits we can for, say, biology and medical research, and let's take a pause or take a moment on AI research where we can absorb the societal changes implied by this.
3: A number of Silicon Valley AI companies are raising tens of billions of dollars, including yourself, at valuations of $1 trillion plus. And some argue that these are sort of great narratives that help you sell your kit to the world's biggest companies and walk away with these epic valuations.
2: Well, all I can say is I'm a father, you know, my second child. I came back from paternity leave and my reaction was something really important is happening here and we need to tell the world. This is part of our public benefit mission, is tell the world what we're seeing inside these companies with this unusual technology. That's the motivation for this.
3: Are you worried for your kids if this message doesn't get out?
2: I'm not worried for my kids if this message doesn't get out. I am worried for my kids if we as a society don't have a serious conversation about what the implications of AI's continued advances mean. They're going to mean that there are potentially

0: great benefits, there are also risks. They are also going to change things about society, and they're going to need to change aspects of policy. And we have to have that conversation. Conversation soon.
1: For people watching this who are sort of hearing about the potential pitfalls and perils, and at the same time, you know, due to your commercial success, your company is going to be worth apparently $1 trillion in the next few weeks officially, that there's a bit of a disjunction here, that you're creating a system that is now the world's problem.
0: It's a tremendous responsibility, not one we take lightly. I think about this all the time. We share this information because we're trying to have a discussion. We also support regulation. We've supported transparency regulation in the US in multiple states. We were signatories to the EU AI Act codes of practice. Whenever there's regulation that would support the safety of AI companies and apply some transparency and some oversight of them, Anthropic reliably shows up to support that. We need that in addition to this kind of information sharing that I'm doing here today.
1: Okay, one last question. I mean, your advice for a confused young person thinking that the jobs that they had set sail to try and get, that they are simply not going to exist, and they're watching instead the sort of share options of Silicon Valley kind of go to the moon and thinking, what am I going to do? Am I even going to have a career? What should they do?
0: Develop a hobby. Anyone who has a hobby has something that they're passionate about and that they know more about than most people. And with that hobby, you can have curiosity, you can have ideas, and you can use that to really get the most out of these AI systems. And I am sure turn that into like amazing jobs, jobs that don't even exist yet. And it requires you to experiment with the systems and have that curiosity. So that's my message.
1: But like, you know, 3 years ago, you'd have said become a software coder, and that would have been wrong.
0: Well, I never would have said that. I have a liberal arts background. I would have always said go into the liberal arts, because my experience has been people that are creative and people that can think broadly, people that read a lot, people that have interests are the ones most benefited by this. Indulge in curiosity and it pays back in how you can use this technology.
1: But become a philosopher.
0: Well, yeah, I think it's a great time for philosophers. We've just hired a whole bunch of them here.
2: Socrates, where are you? Jack Clark from Anthropic in conversation with our economics editor, Faisal Islam. You're listening to Outside Source on the BBC. The Music of Black Origin, or MOBO Awards, is a major UK music awards show celebrating black music and artists. The awards founder, Kanya King, is being remembered this week as a visionary who changed the face of culture and music after her death at the age of 57. King funded the first MOBO Awards in 1996 out of her own pocket. Speaking to the BBC, she said she'd wanted to inspire those who weren't being represented.
3: When I started, I was told black music doesn't sell, it's too risky, why are you wasting your time? You know, people won't get behind it. Now, no one would say that now, right? I mean, obviously, black music and culture is not one genre. It kind of influences fashion, it's foundational, it's the engine.
2: Well, speaking to the BBC, the soul singer Beverly Knight reflected on the role the awards have played in bringing black British artists to new audiences.
4: Certainly in its early years, it helped to champion people, brilliant people, who Britain simply would not know. I am one of those people.
2: Beverly Knight. Well, let's speak to DJ Edu, host of BBC One Extra's Afro Sounds show. And DJ Edu, as the music community comes to remember Kanya King, what are your memories of her?
5: Basically, I mean, I got in touch with Kanya King later on, much, much later, when the MOBAs had already started. I got to voice some of the categories for the award shows, and that's when I really got into the MOBAs. And knowing that there was a place for black music to be celebrated, at the time I'd just come from Africa. So coming here and finding a place that black music is celebrated and incorporating Afro beats from Africa, for me, was a bonus. So I will remember her as a true icon and a pillar for promoting and putting black music on the map, especially in the UK.
2: And we heard an archive clip from her explaining the influence of black music across culture here in this country. Can you tell us a little bit about that influence, not just in music, but about the way in which this country lives?
5: Yeah, I mean, when you take a snapshot of Britain, you see there's so much culture, you know, there's so much

0: that's going on. But to hone in on Africa and the Caribbean and all those and what those cultures have done for the UK and put it into one place and celebrate it, I'm talking about film, music and fashion, is a great achievement. And I think the Mobos stood for that. Not just the music, not just the spotlight, even those people who influence or were influenced by African music, whether it was the DJs, the presenters, the artists, the producers, from gospel to R&B to Afrobeat, I think it was such a big thing.
1: DJ Edu, do stay with us because we've received this message from the British Ghanaian rapper and producer Mensah, whose debut album, Number One Mango Street, earned him a Mobo nomination.
2: This is Mensah. And like so many others, I'm absolutely devastated to hear about the passing of Kanye King. Kanye was a true visionary. For me, she was the one who led the fight to give Black artists a seat at the table when for so long we weren't even in the room. She didn't just celebrate Black music, she legitimized it and showed the world its immense power. To me, she was a relentless force and a true champion who made us all feel seen. My heart goes out to her family and the whole Mobo family she built. Rest in power, Kanye. You will be deeply missed, but your legacy will live on forever.
1: And DJ Edu, what had Black music been like in terms of its ability to get people to listen before the Mobo Awards in 1996?
0: Basically, there wasn't a space for it because at the time, music that was listened to was that was generating numbers that people could connect with. And at the time, there was no space for that to happen. But when Kanye King had that dream in her bedroom flat and just a vision and a small little budget, this was somebody with no musical background, no industry connections. I think she was a 24, 25-year-old secretary. I mean, it's okay. Just amazing how she came up with this.
1: I wonder, did you have many interactions with her over the years?
0: No, I did have one interaction. Yeah. It was quite pleasant because at the time, I am known as one of the people who's really pushed African music. And for them to add in an African category, and I was one of the people, the panelists who pick the artists who get to go onto the top five, who then people pick who's going to be the winner from. I mean, it was a pleasure because I do work closely with the Mobos and I do work closely with the African category, which for me is a blessing because I'm living her dream, you know.
1: 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I'm James Reynolds. 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
1: Welcome to Outside Source with me, James Reynolds, live from the floor of the BBC's newsroom. Looking up at the screens in front of me, I can see President Putin addressing a forum in St. Petersburg, the city in which he made his name as a rising official. And he does so just days after Ukrainian drones staged an attack on St. Petersburg, which is more than 800 kilometres from Ukraine. A sign, then, of the reach of Ukraine and the scale, then, of this Russia-Ukraine war, as it is well now into its fifth year. And Ukraine's president, Volodymyr Zelensky, has now called for a face-to-face meeting between himself and Vladimir Putin in a bid to end that now lengthy war. The Ukrainian leader wrote in an open letter to the Russian president that it would be wrong simply to wait until the focus of the war drew in the United States again. The Kremlin has confirmed that it received the letter. What, though, does President Putin make of that direct approach?
6: BBC News, I'm John Shea. Ukrainian marine drone attacks have hit five ships in the Sea of Azov and its ports. Ukraine said it had targeted dry cargo vessels and a tanker carrying grain stolen from Russian-occupied Ukrainian fields. Vitaly Shevchenko has more details.
7: The head of Ukraine's drone forces, Robert Brovdy, he says that they hit five ships, one of them a tanker, in two ports, Russia-occupied ports in southern Ukraine, and he says that nearby waters were also targeted. Now, importantly, there are also reports coming out of Azerbaijan that five of its nationals were killed in a drone strike on two ships in the same sea, and Russia has blamed Ukraine for that attack as well.
6: Kyiv said it was responsible for a naval drone explosion in the Romanian Black Sea port of Constanza. Two Russian cosmonauts on board the International Space Station have completed the repair of one of two leaks that had caused concern. NASA had directed the other five astronauts to shelter inside a docked SpaceX craft while the work was carried out. Our Global Affairs reporter is Mimi Swaby.
8: NASA and Russia's space agency are the International Space Station's two primary operators. They've debated for months over the cause for and solutions to small air leaks on board. These had been relatively minor, but escalated this week, the amount of air seeping out reportedly doubling. The decision was taken to attempt a more extensive repair. The first leak was quickly sealed by Russian astronauts, while other crew members took shelter in a spacecraft in case an evacuation was required. Preparations are underway to seal the second leak. NASA has announced an end to the so-called safe haven procedures, adding that there is no threat to the crew or spacecraft systems.
6: South Africa has introduced a long-acting HIV injection in an attempt to reduce new infections. The country has one of the highest HIV rates in the world, amounting to an estimated 13% of its population. Pumza Filani is in Johannesburg.
9: The twice-a-year drug lenacapavir will be made available to 300 public facilities around the country in the most at-risk communities to start. Many in the local health sector have said the arrival of the new drug is a remarkable addition to South Africa's efforts to prevent new HIV infections, which have been slowly creeping up amongst young people. Speaking at the launch, President Cyril Ramaphosa said the drug symbolized hope and meant the country was a step closer towards its goal of having a generation without AIDS.
6: This is the latest world news from the BBC. President Putin has said he sees no reason to meet his Ukrainian counterpart, Volodymyr Zelensky, who'd published an open letter inviting the Russian leader to face-to-face peace talks. Speaking at an economic forum in St. Petersburg, Mr. Putin said there was no point in holding any such meeting before peace agreements had been reached. He also questioned what he called Kyiv's reluctance to allow the Trump administration to serve as a guarantor for any eventual deal. Iran says its navy has fired warning missiles and drones at American warships in the Gulf of Oman, saying they'd been harassing commercial vessels and tankers. That's disputed by the US, which earlier said it had intercepted a sanctioned stateless ship in the Indian Ocean. The US economy has created significantly more jobs than expected for a third month in a row. The Bureau of Labor Statistics recorded more than 170,000 new posts in May. Michelle Fleury reports from New York.
10: A surprisingly strong jobs report has eased concerns that the US economy may be starting to slow down. Many economists had expected rising costs linked to the conflict in the Middle East to weigh on business activity and hiring. Instead, employers added 172,000 jobs in May, more than double forecasts, while the unemployment rate held steady at 4.3%. The strongest gains were in hospitality, healthcare and local government, suggesting the world's largest economy remains resilient despite uncertainty over inflation and energy prices.
6: A Dutch court has handed down 4-year prison sentences to 3 men convicted of stealing an ancient golden Romanian helmet. One of the country's greatest national treasures, the 5th century BC helmet of Kotsilfeneshti and 3 gold bracelets, was stolen 18 months ago from the Drents Museum in Assen, raising questions about security.

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1: You're listening to Outside Source on the BBC World Service. We're right here in the middle of the BBC's newsroom and our small table are looking at screens in front of me, looking at the gallery to Studio E, keeping an eye on the TV directors preparing for their bulletins to my right and the teams making vertical video to my left. We've been watching over the last couple of hours the forum in St. Petersburg, which has been addressed by President Putin. And President Putin made his name as a rising official in St. Petersburg many years ago. In the last few hours. He has been speaking to that meeting. It comes amid the backdrop of a struggling Russian economy and a stark reminder of the war in Ukraine and its reach after a major drone attack by Kiev earlier in the week hit the outskirts of this city, the city in which the president was born. He used his address to talk up the state of Russia's economy and dismissed Western criticism that the economy in Russia had stalled, saying that Russia was now merely experiencing the same growth levels as countries in the Eurozone.
2: Here's what I would like to say. We do hear certain criticisms from all parts saying that we're going down. Yes, we have gone down to the exact level where the countries of the Eurozone have been for the past many years. The most important factor is that we have preserved the foundations of our macroeconomic policy, and I am sure that we will keep moving forward and upwards, and we must reinforce these trends. And the positions, the standing of our country in the world and our sovereignty must become ever stronger.
1: The words of President Putin spoken there by an interpreter. Well, a little earlier, Ukraine's Volodymyr Zelensky in an open letter called for a face-to-face meeting between himself and Vladimir Putin in a bid to end the war. BBC Russian Sergei Guryashka and Ukraine correspondent Vitaly Shevchenko have been monitoring the speech and they both join us now. Sergei, well, every time I look up at the screen over the last couple of hours, President Putin has been speaking. He's often known for mammoth interventions. What have you picked out?
3: So I think we could pretty much anticipate that he would not agree for a meeting with Zelensky straightforwardly or anyhow. Again, he mentioned that a meeting is possible, but only when Ukraine decides to meet those concessions that Russia wants it to meet, like to retreat from the whole Donetsk region. But what strikes me the most is that how hawkish Vladimir Putin sounded today. So he ended his rant about Zelensky's letter without even calling Zelensky by his name with that unofficial motto of Russia's armed forces, work brothers, saying that Russia would still aim for denazification of Ukraine and for meeting all their goals in this invasion.
1: And Vitaly Shevchenko, you've been and continue to be reporting from inside Ukraine. What then was the motivation behind the idea of President Zelensky to suggest a face-to-face meeting?
4: You know, James, there's a terrifying, tragic and disappointing predictability to what's been going on between Russia and Ukraine for all these four awful years. When Volodymyr Zelensky yet again proposed sitting down with Vladimir Putin and discussing ways of ending this war diplomatically, ceasing fire, I don't think anybody who knows anything about Vladimir Putin seriously expected him to accept this offer. He just doesn't see Volodymyr Zelensky as his equal. He's questioned his legitimacy repeatedly. So the reason why Volodymyr Zelensky published this open letter, of course he wants to look good in the eyes of the public at home, in Europe, in America, across the world, because he's open to the idea of negotiations. And when the Kremlin yesterday, Dmitry Peskov, Vladimir Putin's spokesman, he said, well, if he wants to talk to us, let him come to Moscow. That was predictable as well. They had said it before. So what Vladimir Putin said,

0: said in his speech today, and I totally agree with Sergei, that it's belligerent. He said he basically encouraged his army to keep on fighting Ukraine, keep fighting Ukraine harder. So unfortunately, what we're seeing is an exchange of rhetoric, narratives, proposals, accusations, but more importantly and tragically, we're seeing an exchange of fire and people are dying.
1: And Sergei, out of interest, I'm keeping an eye on these pictures. I can see an audience member looking with a smile on her face, raising her hand and wanting to ask a question. Who is in attendance at this meeting in St. Petersburg?
2: Well, there are lots of representatives from different countries, and even the Russian state media is claiming that this is a very, very large audience from all over the world, and there is even a delegation from the U.S. Although U.S. Secretary of State Marco Rubio rebuffed those claims, it's an important keynote event for the Russia's both internal and international audiences, aiming to show that Russia is not isolated. And curiously, Putin has mentioned this in his speech as well, saying that there's been even no isolation at all since the start of the ongoing invasion in Ukraine in 2022, which is actually not true. But it's so important for the Kremlin to make everyone believe that they have friends all over the world who are ready to support them, that the facts are pretty much irrelevant.
1: And in terms of Russia's economy, what are the actual statistics in terms of growth and employment and so on? And how does it compare, the economy now, to the economy on the day in which Russia launched the invasion in February 2022?
2: There's a funny saying in Russian, if I translate it, that would be, it depends on how you count. So if we count like Vladimir Putin does, it seems that things are going just well. And he even has some reasons to talk about the new world order, which is establishing itself right now, with the BRIC countries being in avant-garde of that new world order. But if we look at what's happening on the ground, of how people are struggling with prices in supermarkets, with fuel shortages, with inflation, all those claims about the fighting, the successful fighting of poverty, the low level of unemployment, and of a good situation in the economy, they would probably not seem relevant to ordinary Russians, who obviously are experiencing problems in their lives and who are feeling that toll of the ongoing war on their wallets.
1: And crossing to you, Vitaly, it's coming up to 7:15 in Ukraine on a Friday evening. Paint us a picture of what people now into the fifth year of the war are doing at this moment in time.
0: You know, James, I've been speaking to some of my friends and colleagues here, and my impression is that they're living from air raid to air raid. They've worked out a system which suggests that normally the big ones, the really big ones, that happen once in 7 or 8 or 10 days. So the previous big one was last Tuesday. So at the moment, the sun is setting. I'm looking at the beautiful golden domes. It's all kind of rosy and warm and nice, and people are out and about enjoying themselves, because I think at the bottom of their hearts, they're thinking, okay, we've got a few more days until next Tuesday, maybe next Thursday, and we should enjoy ourselves. But the closer we get to that date, the more they'll be checking their phones, looking at all these Telegram channels reporting what bombers are doing in Russia. There are channels monitoring, or claiming to monitor, radio communications between pilots and military commanders in Russia, and there would be a message saying, oh, there's a bomber that took off, or there's some increased traffic, and they would be hunkering down and preparing to spend their nights

0: in bomb shelters or in the metro. But for now, it's all peaceful. We had a couple of air raid alerts today because some drones were flying outside Kyiv. But that doesn't seem to bother local residents as much because they know they had a big one a few days ago. They should be safe for now.
1: And we did speak to, I think it was three Ukrainian members of parliament after that strike, hearing about their own lives. And I would imagine that within Ukraine, it is very difficult even for a few minutes to forget about the effects of the war, given those air raids, given the fact that many families will have other family members serving on the front lines or events in their lives dramatically curtailed by the war. But Sergei, for people in Russia, further from the front lines, is it possible to live day to day and actually not need to think about the war?
2: It's getting harder, James, because first they could do that. More and more friends and acquaintances had someone or have heard of someone who went to fighting and died there. Even the Russians in Russia, they're not publishing any statistics, any data on how many people have died on the front line. They count with BBC leads with another Russian news outlet, Mediazona, as established already more than 200,000 confirmed dead in this war. No, those are only the confirmed cases. And then Russia's are trying. They've started experiencing the economic toll of the Putin's war. And now another issue with the shortages of internet connection, shortages of cell service because of the drone strikes and as President Zelensky refers to them, those rocket sanctions against Russia's petrol. So those drones which travel further and further from the front line, deeper into Russian territory, of course, this is something that ordinary people are really worried about.
1: And on those figures that the BBC and other organisations have been trying to put together, if there have been around 200,000 casualties, and if each casualty has an inner family of four or five people, then you are talking about 1 million people in Russia who have suffered severe bereavement. Do those families talk openly about what's happened to them and the cost of the war on them?
2: They seldom talk openly because everyone knows the cost of trying to talk openly about something they're not supposed to do in Russia. So, but of course, there's more than 1 million people who suffered this sort of grief in the country during the last 4 years of this ongoing invasion. So it's not something that one can easily ignore. Back in the Soviet days, with the Soviet invasion of Afghanistan, they would be, during that 10-year invasion, there would be at 10 times less in terms of number of the casualties. So we're talking around 25,000. And it was a very important and a very striking figure still for the ordinary Soviet citizens. And now we're talking 10 times more. Of course, it's taken its toll.
1: Sergei Gorogashko from BBC Russian and our correspondent in Ukraine, Vitaly Shevchenko. To you both, many thanks. You're listening to Outside Source on the BBC World Service. This year's French Open tennis tournament has been one of the most shocking Grand Slams in recent memory. None of the top seeds has made it through to the finals. Scorching heat has seen players collapse on court, and a prize money dispute has been continuing behind the scenes. Let's speak about all of it with tennis journalist Reem Aboulel, who's just returned to Cairo from Paris, and podcaster and tennis commentator Jill Gross. Reem, to you first. And you and I have spoken over the years about different tournaments, about, 20, 30 tournaments have gone by since we started speaking. How strange has this one been?
3: I think for me personally, it's been by far the strangest one that I've attended in person. I know there was some chaos at Wimbledon last year with some seeds falling off, but this, nothing has been as chaotic as this one, from the weather to the disputes at the beginning.

0: with players throwing around the boycott word, to all the seeds falling, to people collapsing and vomiting on court.
1: Yeah. What's that, like to cover?
0: It's one of those things where you can't plan. Usually, I always know going into the day, like, who

0: I put the pencil to the paper, and every second I was staring at his face. So I would look with my eyes across at his face and just move millimeter by millimeter round the canvas. And I didn't let my pencil fall from the canvas. So I didn't let him from my sight. And that's how I ended up being able to create a portrait of him.
1: And Valentin, do you still have that portrait? Where is it?
2: Yeah, it's funny because from the first moment I saw it, I really recognized myself when I saw it. It's in terms of the eyes and the shape of the face and so on. And I still have it here, yeah, on my wall.
1: And I saw that scene where Valentin asked you to touch his face and you really reacted quite strongly to it. Why is that something you're so against doing?
3: Ja, es ist für mich, ich weiß auch nicht, das Gesicht ist...
0: Oh, I don't know. I find that very hard to answer. But for me, the face is something I can only look at very quickly. In some ways, it's like if you're on a beach and someone's getting changed to go into the water, and there's that quick moment where they're slipping off their underwear or putting on their swimming costume. And you look away. It's a very private, intimate moment. And it's not something I can consider.
1: Valentin, what was that whole experience like for you? I mean, working on the film with Carlotta and getting to know and understand her better.
2: Yeah, I made quite a transition also during this film process, because I started off with this very scientifically motivated idea. So I tried simply to understand what it means in everyday life if you have this brain deficit. It is a very focused deficit, and I thought it's a very clear reaction or a clear behavior that might create. And then once I met Carlotta over the years, I realized that it has so many implications on a lot of things during your life and your intimate relationships and everything that, I also got personally very attached to her story, and that's why I tried to make this film less of a scientific reportage but more just a portrait, a very personal portrait about how such a small deficit can impact on your whole trajectory across life.
1: So Carlotta, when was it that you realized that this face blindness was in fact a medical condition and that there were other people out there in the world with it?
3: Das ist eine ganz witzige Geschichte in den deutschen.
0: It's a funny story actually, because I'd gone to the pharmacy and they were giving out these free magazines with kind of health tips and healthy living tips. And I took away this little magazine and I was unpacking my bag and I just flipped through it. And then this word, prosopagnosia, stood out to me in an article, and I really like kind of unusual words, so I read on, and then they were describing this condition called face blindness, and it was the most extraordinary moment, because for me it was the release of all my burdens to finally have a name for this thing and to be able to say, I'm not stupid, it's not that I'm not concentrating properly, it's a genetic condition and I can't do anything about it.
1: And have you been able to connect with any other people who have this?
0: Yes, I have. And also I find it really helps when I'm meeting new people, because now I can bring it up in conversation and say, look, I have this. And actually, I often have people say to me, oh, I have that as well. And it can take me ages before I recognize someone. I have to meet them 10 times. And I think what's interesting is that although I have quite a severe form of this condition, it's obviously something that other people do recognize and do experience on different levels.
1: You had to deal with so much anger because of the way you were treated when you were growing up because of your condition. You've gone through such a process since then. How is life for you now?
3: Ich liebe das Leben. Es ist einfach wunderbar.
0: I really love life. It's wonderful. I've done a lot of work to get rid of the anger that I had. And I feel like life can start now in a way that brings me more peace.

0: So I have a new perspective, and it's really important that I don't lose my sense of amazement, my sense of wonder for flowers, for example. So if I go outside one day and I see a really beautiful flower in my garden, I want to be able to go outside the next day and still find wonder in that flower. And I think that same philosophy is true for life as well. I want to be amazed and I want to experience that wonder. I think that brings me peace and allows me to remain positive and curious.
1: Sehr positiv und neugierig bleiben kann.
2: Artist Carlotta and film director Valentin Riedel reminding us that we all see the world slightly differently. The film they made together is called Lost in Face. If you have any comments or any stories of your own to share, you can leave us a message on +44 330 678 2707 or drop us an email, outlook@bbc.com. After the break, why it took so long for American Margaret Keane to come out and say she was the artist behind some of the most commercially successful paintings of the 1960s. She tells us about the amazing scene in court where she had a paint-off to prove it. And we'll hear how Ghanaian photographer Paul Ninson talked his way into a Kenyan village where men are not allowed, and why he always photographs women from a certain angle. Stay with us. This is Outlook.
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2: In part two of the Outlook mixtape, artist Margaret Keane on how she discovered her husband had been passing off her paintings as his own.
12: One night, I was kind of in the corner at a table, and someone who had just bought one of my paintings, a big-eyed child, and they said, "Oh, and do you paint too?" So I realized he'd told them that he had done him.
2: We'll hear about their paint-off in court after the news.
13: BBC News, I'm John Shea. President Putin says there's no point meeting Volodymyr Zelensky, who last night offered face-to-face talks to end the war in Ukraine. He said peace agreements had to be reached first. Ukrainian marine drones have hit five ships in the Sea of Azov and its Russian-controlled port. Ukraine said one was a tanker carrying grain stolen from Russian-occupied land. Azerbaijan says five of its citizens were killed aboard two cargo ships. Earlier, Kyiv said one of its sea drones exploded in a Romanian port after being jammed by Russia. Two Russian cosmonauts on board the ISS have finished fixing one of two leaks that had been causing concern. NASA had directed the other five to shelter inside a docked SpaceX craft while the work was carried out. A federal judge has blocked measures by the Trump administration against legal immigration following last year's shooting of National Guard members by an Afghan immigrant. He ruled that the restrictions imposed on asylum, work permit and citizenship applications from nationals of 39 countries were unlawful. Reports from Mali say a French intelligence agent has been sentenced to 20 years in prison for undermining state security. Colonel Yann Vézilier was arrested last August along with a dozen Malian soldiers on suspicion of plotting to overthrow the ruling junta. The WHO says more than $500 million is needed over the next 6 months to combat the Ebola epidemic in eastern Congo. Splits have been laid bare among Lebanon's sectarian leadership over the US-brokered ceasefire deal with Israel. The Shia parliamentary

0: The speaker said he agreed with Hezbollah's rejection, while the Christian president has blamed Hezbollah's Iranian backers for the impasse. And Carlos Solari, the Argentinian musician known for his blend of hard rock and punk, has died aged 77. BBC News.
1: Welcome back to the Outlook mixtape. I'm Jo Fidgen. Hello. They say an artist will often include a little portrait of themselves in their work, and that's what we're going looking for today, the person behind the picture. Our next stop is in the United States, in front of a painting of a child with enormous eyes, instantly recognisable as the work of Margaret Keane. She became famous for her cartoonish portraits of women and children who fix the viewer with their outsized eyes, like a demand for honesty. But Margaret was herself the victim of a fraud by her own husband, Walter, who tried to pass off her paintings as his own. Margaret passed away in 2022 at the age of 94. A few years before that, she told me how quite soon into their marriage, Walter had started his scam.
2: Well, the first 2 years were fairly happy. He was a very successful real estate and he could sell anybody anything, but he didn't want to be a businessman. He wanted to be an artist. So he decided that he was gave up all that and was just going to make his living as an artist. So he was trying to sell these Paris street scenes and passing himself off as the artist.
3: And how did his street scenes sell?
2: Well, they sold fairly well, but I was doing other paintings besides portraits so we could make some money. So I was doing clowns and nudes and children with big eyes. The children with the big eyes were the ones that were selling the most.
3: So you knew that he was selling those paintings, but did you know that he was selling them pretending to be the artist himself?
2: Well, I didn't know it for about 2 years. When I found out, that was a big turning point.
3: How did you find out?
2: Well, he was taking the paintings at night to this Hungry Eye nightclub in San Francisco. And he had a wall in the back where he showed, put the paintings. And he was telling people evidently that he did all of them. I very seldom went, but one night I was kind of in the corner and at a table. And someone who had just bought one of my paintings, a big-eyed child, was introduced to me as this is Walter's wife, Margaret. And they said, oh, and do you paint too? And they had just bought one of my paintings. So I realized he told them that he had done him.
3: What did you say when you were asked if you painted as well?
2: I don't remember. I was in such shock.
3: Did you?
2: I think I said, yes, I do paint.
3: Did you confront Walter?
2: Yes, afterwards.
3: What happened?
2: Oh, for about a year. It was very tense. We had many arguments, and he promised to try to paint, and he said he couldn't sell the paintings unless people thought they were talking to the artist, and we really needed the money. And so finally, he just wore me down to where I just said, okay, I'll let you take credit for him.
3: Were you very lacking in confidence?
2: Yes. He totally destroyed what confidence I had. And whenever we'd go out, he would make me feel very uncomfortable. And he'd say, now you keep your mouth shut, don't say anything. And
3: did it occur to you at the time that when he said, these paintings will sell better if people think they're talking to the artist, that you could have gone out and sold the paintings and then they would have been talking to the artist?
2: Yes, but I could never have sold them. I was much too shy, and of course he convinced me that I shouldn't ever say anything, just keep my mouth shut.
3: And the paintings were selling very well?
2: Just like skyrocketing overnight.
3: They were making you both extremely wealthy.
2: Took a while, but the money started rolling in, yes.
3: What kind of lifestyle did you have in the heyday?
2: Well, we ended up with a beautiful home in Woodside and swimming pool, and I didn't have to do anything except paint. We had a housekeeper and a cook, and he was gone most of the time selling the paintings, and I was just could stay home and paint, which I enjoyed. I had to constantly lie and pretend that, you know, he was the artist and this was tearing me apart. I was painting day and night, but I loved

0: love to paint, so that wasn't a problem.
1: I'm trying to get this picture. So there you are, you're painting all the time. You say that you're enjoying yourself. How much choice did you have in the matter?
0: Well, I really blame myself quite a bit because I allowed it to happen. But at the time, I didn't think I had any other choice to survive. I thought I had to do it, but I was too weak, and he threatened me, and then I started getting afraid of him.
1: What kind of threats did he make?
0: I mean, he would have me knocked off by the mafia. I wouldn't have put it past him.
1: So he was threatening to have you killed, but for what reason?
0: If I ever told anyone. So I wasn't allowed to have any friends or leave the house without him knowing exactly where I was going. And so I was actually like a prisoner.
1: What was he doing all this time?
0: Well, he was reveling in all the publicity, and he was enjoying his life as a celebrity artist, and he was gone all the time. He did a lot of drinking, and he was living it up.
1: How many paintings do you think you created during that period?
0: Innumerable ones.
1: Hundreds?
0: I'm a very prolific painter, and I just painted all the time. I have no idea, thousands.
1: Tell us about the commission that you received, or that Walter received, to produce a huge work for the 1964 World Fair.
0: Well, that was certainly a challenge, and I only had a month to do it, so it kept me busy and made me not have much time to think about the mess that I was in. So I just poured myself into painting and getting it done on time. It had hundreds of faces in it. Children coming down a long stairway that disappeared into the distance. And the children were sad and ragged and forlorn. The art critics had a fit over it, and they took it down from the World's Fair. And what they said was very shocking and hurtful.
1: How did Walter react to that?
0: Oh, he was furious. Very upset.
1: Furious with whom or with what?
0: Well, because the art critics had caused it to be taken down from the fair and said such terrible things about it. And also, I think he blamed me and for some reason. He was very upset.
1: Did he take it personally?
0: Yeah, he did. Sometimes he must have actually convinced himself he could paint. I don't know.
1: As you say, the critics were sometimes harsh about your work, but I mean, people loved it and bought it. Was that frustrating to you to see the popularity of these paintings and not be able to say they're mine?
0: Yes. It was like losing a child almost. These paintings were part of me, and it was like I lost them.
1: Your relationship with Walter did eventually end, and you divorced. How difficult was it for you to leave him?
0: I was terrified, you know, to do it, but I had to do it. I couldn't live with myself any longer.
1: And yet you carried on painting for him. How did he persuade you to do that?
0: Well, when I left everything and went to Hawaii. I needed to have some money to live on. I had to sell them to him, but I did that for only a short while till finally I came to my senses.
1: What made you say, okay, enough's enough?
0: I think I reached the point where I absolutely couldn't lie anymore.
1: When you came out and took credit for the paintings, how did you feel at that point?
0: I felt a big release, wonderful feeling that I was actually strong enough to come out and say it. It was a good feeling.
1: How did Walter react?
0: Well, I can only imagine. Of course, he totally denied everything I said until the day he died. He still claimed to be the artist.
1: And yet, the question had been settled in court. How did that come about?
0: Well, in the beginning, he sued me the first time, but the second time, I sued him.
1: And then this extraordinary scene in court where the two of you, you and Walter, are asked to paint in front of the court.
0: Yes.
1: Tell us what happened.
0: Well, he refused to paint. His shoulder was hurting him. But I was so nervous that I dropped the brush when I first started, and I thought, what if I can't paint? But I could. I did.
1: How long did it take you?
0: A couple of hours, I guess.
1: Exhibit 224.

0: I think it was registered as. Do you still have that painting?
1: Yes, I do. I have it in the living room. I feel happy every time I see it. Makes me think of that day in the courtroom when I did it, and how wonderful it was to actually prove that I was the artist beyond any doubt.
0: Judge awarded you $4 million that day.
1: Yes, of course, I never saw any of it.
0: Why, what had happened to the money?
1: He declared bankruptcy, so he took all the paintings and everything that I'd left and shipped them off to Canada, and I just let it all go.
0: Walter has since passed away. He died in 2000. Were you in contact with him after that trial?
1: No, I never saw him again.
0: And you did put your life back together, built a new life yourself in Hawaii.
1: Yes.
0: Are you still painting?
1: Yes, I paint almost every day.
0: Still the big eyes?
1: Yes. In fact, they've gotten bigger.
2: 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A picture speaks a thousand words, they say. But what if you don't like what it's saying? A few years ago, young Ghanaian Paul Ninson had an epiphany while trying to take the kind of photograph that would get him published in National Geographic magazine. He thought he'd found the perfect subject.
3: So I think in 2017 or so, I found a village where there's no men in Kenya.
0: No men?
3: No men at all in Kenya. So I saved money, bought a ticket, bought a better camera, then went to Kenya. I mean, the patriarchy system in that part region of Kenya, the Samburu, they is kind of the dowry system where you want to marry a woman, you have to pay with the cattle, like, you know, number of cattle. So the man feels that you're my property now because I bought you from your parent, right? So I can mistreat you, do anything to you. So these women, Rebecca and this group of women who are going through abuse, left their husbands, which also I heard of in that region, and formed their own village and called it Umoja. Umoja in Kiswahili means unity.
0: Okay, so a group of women who knew each other got together, founded a village.
3: Yep.
0: Where no men were allowed.
3: No men were allowed.
0: But you got in. So how did that happen?
3: I mean, you know, talk about risk and adventure. I got to Kenya. I knew no one who could take me there. I knew a cousin who lived there and a church, one of our church members also. So when I got there, I knew Samburu, but I didn't know the village. So I got into the bus. When preparation meet opportunity, one of the ladies sitting next to me was a product of the village with no men, because what they do is that they save money and encourage women, young girls to go to school in Nairobi and have a better life. So she was returning from school. So she introduced me to them, and they had a hut close by. They rented it out. So I stayed there, talked to them about what I wanted to do. I wanted to tell their story for the whole world to know. That is why I'm here, to tell their story. And they allowed me to photograph them. I felt love and community in the village than I've ever felt in other places. Looking at what the world and the things going on, the things that I'm missing is the community, the love, the care for one another. So if women with no educational background can be able to come together for a common good to support younger people to build that village to be, I missed all the challenges, you know. I think that is remarkable.
0: Mm. So what kind of place had they created?
3: They've built a system where everybody's money is everybody's money. It's a system where they all cook together, eat together. Some of them also were with kids. So for them, that was their ambition, for their kids to have a better life.
0: How did you go about telling the stories of these women in photography? How do you do that?
3: So I chose to use portraits. I'm a big fan of portrait, right? So I use portrait throughout the whole time. And also, I read a book on ancient Greek architecture, and you realize that because they wanted to exhibit themselves as empire, they built these big buildings, right? Big buildings. You see even the museums in like Philly,

0: and other things is a huge building. So when you're standing in, you look small, right? And then it's projected. So that is how my photography for women has been. I never photograph women from above. I don't want to demean them. So I photograph women from below, all of them from below, to embodify them. And also, again, whilst I was, you know, studying photography by my own self-taught, I realized that many times the Western media has not been fair to African culture, right? Because I think some of them are naive about it. So I wanted to photograph them not in a poor way, that, oh, look at these poor women who left their husbands. No, I wanted to photograph them in their best self and how strong they are, how inspiring they are to many generations. So for me, that was my narrative of how I wanted to go in. And so I started photographing them from below and photographing them in their joyful moment, not to create any narrative of sad, poor village woman. You know, no, I didn't want to do that.
1: If you had to select one of those photographs that you took on that trip, what would it be?
0: It's a picture which is hanging in my office and has always been with me wherever I've been. And it would be with me for the rest of my time. It's a picture of one of the ladies who is responsible for their finances in IKEA. And I photographed her profile on the side, which she was looking straight. And I think that is one of my best pictures I've ever taken. She's also one of the most welcoming person when I was there.
1: Did you change as a result of the time you spent there?
0: Yeah, 100%. I think it changed my photography path, because this is me spending so much of my time watching National Geographic and how the Western media has put the narrative of these people, and me going there and seeing them, it changed my perspective to see that the gaze was wrong. People didn't spend time to get to know them and know the various cultures in Africa. It's about how do you tell the story in a dignified way of a human being.
1: Those photographs earned Paul a scholarship in the United States, where he decided to change the narrative about Africa that he saw dominating the Western media. You can hear the rest of his fascinating story in our episode called I Created Africa's Largest Ever Photo Library. From today's producer, Hetal Bapodra, and me, Joe Fidgen, thanks for listening. We're back on Monday.
2: Hello, I'm Jen Dale, and you're listening to Witness History on the BBC World Service. I'm using the BBC archives to take you back to the 1990s, when Italian author Andrea Camilleri's first Inspector Montalbano book was published. His novel challenged traditional detective fiction and began a series which transformed how people view Sicily.
3: She.
4: Yes, I know exactly when he arrived. The exact year, 1994. I was stuck on a novel called The Brew of Preston, and then decided the best solution was to put it aside and write something else.
2: That something else is The Shape of Water, based in the fictional Sicilian town of Vigata. It's early on in 1994, and Sicilian-born Camilleri is 67, a pensioner who's white-haired, balding, with glasses and a raspy voice, often seen with a cigarette in hand. He's recently taken up writing again, doing it at night in a small room surrounded by books. He's not had much commercial success, but he loves storytelling. Speaking in the 2014 documentary Montalbano and Me by Rai Fiction a few years before his death, he credits his grandmother with teaching him the art.
5: Nonna Elvira.
4: Grandma Elvira is someone to whom I owe a lot. She used to make up words and you had to figure out the meaning of what she was saying. She had such a great imagination. She opened up mine.
2: It's also reported the author's father, when he was on his deathbed, urged Camilleri to write his stories down. And Camilleri certainly learned useful techniques from the many years he spent in his previous career in film and television, as he told the BBC in 2012.
4: The theatre taught me a lot about dialogue, but it was my TV experience that taught me the art of writing a detective story. I was a producer for Italian television of 30 episodes of Inspector Maigret and worked closely with a screenwriter. This writer used to buy 5 copies of the same novel. And you know, in a novel, there's a storyline A that starts and stops, then storyline B that starts and stops, then C.

0: My co-writer tore the pages and put them all in order. He reconstructed the novel to suit TV. I took careful notes of what he was doing in 1960 and learned the art of writing the mystery novel.
1: And Camilleri certainly wasn't afraid to take chances and defy conventions, according to John Hooper, Italian correspondent for The Economist, who spoke to the BBC after the author's death.
2: He was an innovator by nature, and one of the things that he did was to do a detective series involving a woman detective who was an expert in the martial arts. And this was in 1960s Italy, which was quite an adventurous thing to be doing.
1: So why not be adventurous in retirement? Camilleri's The Shape of Water, featuring Inspector Montalbano, differs from traditional detective stories because loose ends aren't always tied up neatly.
0: In truth, there are few cases that are resolved with definite certainty. And in Italy, there is no longer even the certainty of punishment. So at this point, the poor crime fiction writer begins to ask himself some questions. He says, do I really have to be the one to sew the torn fabric of society? Why is this up to me? Is it fair for me to declare this person guilty beyond reasonable doubt? Let's leave him with an alternative, so it's difficult to reach an absolute truth.
1: Now, you can't have a crime thriller based in Sicily, the island off the south coast of Italy, without mentioning the mafia. But again, Camilleri goes against previous traditions by refusing to put organised crime front and centre in his work.
0: In most of the Montalbano novels, there is always a page or two where he meets a member of the mafia, but it is marginal. Not that I'm trivialising the problem. Not mentioning it would be hypocritical. The problem exists, and it is important. Fiction somehow gives them a noble character. Take, for example, The Godfather. Marlon Brando's incredible performance makes us forget there is someone ordering killings by the dozen. This is the risk, that in some way the mafia is glamorized, and I refuse to do that.
1: And through Inspector Montalbano, he criticizes corruption.
0: The elements of a good policeman in Italy today are first to be deaf to the political pressures. The second, sometimes refusing to obey an order is a virtue, not a sin. The third, loyalty to your vocation and to those virtues that made you a policeman. That's it.
1: Camilleri paints vivid pictures of the Sicilian landscape and coast, perhaps echoing his many happy childhood memories of splashing in the sea. But food also plays a large part in The Shape of Water and later novels, as this excerpt from one of the Inspector Montalbano books shows.
3: In the fridge, he found a bowl of caponata, whose scent filled the soul, and a plate of little wild asparagus, the kind that are bitter as poison, dressed only in olive oil and salt. In the oven was a loaf of wheat bread. He laid the table on the veranda and enjoyed himself.
0: It is absolutely deliberate, highlighting how he loves to eat. He loves life. There is a beautiful saying, primum vivere deinde philosophare. First you live, then you philosophize. For Montalbano, it could be first you live, then you investigate. But his love for life is an instinct of his. I think it is a sort of unconscious revenge of mortality, an affirmation of being alive in the face of continuous death. Maybe eating subconsciously expresses the pleasure of feeling alive, a life force.
1: Camilleri writes The Shape of Water from start to finish. He has all the elements he needs, the crime, the exotic location. He's just missing the name of the lead character.
0: At that time, I happened to read a novel by Vasquez Montalbán called The Pianist, which gave me a clue to how to restructure the Brewer of Preston. So my police and commissioner, who until then had no name, I just called him the commissioner, I gave them the name Montalbano, in gratitude to Montalban.
1: But it's also Camilleri's use of language that endears him to Italian readers, because he uses Sicilian dialect.
0: Yes, in my writing it has a particular meaning, because it comes from why we speak Sicilian dialect and the language we use. I studied quite a lot about when Sicilians use the dialect and when the Italian language. The dialect is always confidential, intimate, a friendly atmosphere. The use of Italian language creates an immediate officialness, a distance. Italian is used to make law, to suggest intimidation, power.
1: The Shape of Water

0: was published in Italy on March the 10th, 1994. Camilleri's style of writing, together with the mix of crime, luscious settings and tantalising food, makes it a hit. It is widely credited with helping start a new wave of Italian noir and gains an even wider audience when it is translated into English in the early 2000s. Not only that, the novel and subsequent series change how people see Sicily. Instead of mobsters and poverty, there is a foodie's paradise with beautiful landscapes. The so-called Montalbano effect is even reported as boosting tourism on the island. Here's John Hooper from The Economist again.
1: It brought out the beauty of Sicily, the lifestyle that the detective had. He had a house that looked out onto the sea, enjoyed his food, and operated in these beautiful towns with their gorgeous Baroque architecture. And all of that proved captivating.
0: Camilleri continued to write Inspector Montalbano mysteries over the next 25 years, but he was nonchalant about their commercial success, as shown in that 2014 Rai Fiction documentary.
2: My success came late, by which point many things seemed unimportant, so it didn't change my life at all.
0: But it certainly changed the world of literary fiction. The Montalbano books have achieved worldwide sales of at least 25 million and have been translated into 120 languages, whilst the adapted TV series has been shown around the world. Andrea Camilleri died in 2019, aged 93. Witness History was produced and presented by me, Jen Dale.
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4: 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But now, that decision is showing its age. On The Inquiry this week, is Portugal's drugs policy in need of reform?
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5: It's been the most unpredictable French Open tennis championships in recent history. So who'll prevail in today's men's semi-finals? The latest from Roland Garros to come, plus build-up to the weekend's Monaco Grand Prix and Test cricket from Lourdes.
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6: Welcome to the newsroom. I'm Charlotte Gallagher. Coming up, Volodymyr Zelensky asks Vladimir Putin for face-to-face talks. So what's the Russian leader's response?
7: Parts of this letter are plain rude, Vladimir Putin said. What's this for? To bring about talks or to make that impossible? I think it's the latter.
6: Also,
8: Crew Dragon established safe haven. And if we need to suit up, we will do that once we're inside the Dragon.
6: When the International Space Station needed some emergency repairs. And the French banquet craze taking over towns and villages.
9: It's like a gathering of people living the good life, working to eat together, drink a bit.
10: Atmosphere, friends, alcohol, food.
11: And the vibes.
10: And the vibes.
6: But why are some left-wing politicians unhappy about them? All that to come in the next 30 minutes. First, a news bulletin.
12: BBC News, I'm John Shea. President Putin has said he sees no reason to meet his Ukrainian counterpart, Volodymyr Zelensky, until the terms of a possible peace deal have been agreed. He was reacting to the Ukrainian president's offer to meet face-to-face to end the war in Ukraine. Speaking through an interpreter at an economic forum in St. Petersburg, Mr. Putin dismissed the idea of holding any such meeting at the present time.
13: I see no point in meeting. There's only a point for Ukraine because they want to stop the offensive of the armed forces of Russia. What we need is agreements, arrangements, not for 6 months or a year, but for the long term. First, let experts work something out, and then we can meet to sign things.
12: Reacting to Mr. Putin's rejection, President Zelensky said that, unfortunately, Russia was choosing war again. Ukrainian marine drone attacks have hit 5 ships in the Sea of Azov and its ports. Ukraine said it had targeted dry cargo vessels and a tanker. Kyiv also admitted that it was responsible for a naval drone explosion in the Romanian Black Sea port of Constanza. 2 Russian cosmonauts on board the International Space Station have completed the repair

0: of one of two leaks that have been causing concern. The leak has been caused by long-standing cracks inside a transfer tunnel. While the problem has persisted for years, the Russian space agency noticed a fresh drop in pressure after a cargo ship docked last month. Richard Hollingham has more.
1: There have been leaks in this particular section since 2019. So this has been on and off. They thought they'd fixed them. And so that's why it was quite a surprise that suddenly we got this alarms about a further leak and this needed to be fixed right now. But the space station is old. You know, it's been there. It's been in this harsh environment for a long time. It's got, you know, potentially another 4 years of life till 2030. But I think we're going to see more and more of these sorts of problems.
0: The World Health Organization and Africa Centers for Disease Control say they need more than $500 million over the next 6 months to combat the current Ebola epidemic in the Northeast Democratic Republic of Congo. The head of the WHO, Dr. Tedros Adhanom Ghebreyesus, made the appeal.
2: Containing Ebola depends on political commitment, sustained financing, and the trust and engagement of communities. This plan places communities at the center because without their participation, contact tracing falters, safe care is delayed, and transmission continues.
0: The outbreak of the rare Bundibugyo strain of Ebola is believed to have begun sometime before it was detected in mid-May. 381 cases have been confirmed by laboratory testing, with 64 confirmed deaths. World News from the BBC. A federal judge has blocked a series of restrictions placed by the Trump administration on legal immigration following the shooting last year of National Guard members by an Afghan immigrant. District Judge John McConnell ruled that the restrictions imposed on asylum, work permit and citizenship applications from nationals of 39 countries were unlawful. Reports from Mali say a lieutenant colonel from France's DGSE intelligence agency has been sentenced to 20 years in prison there for undermining state security. Yann Vizilier was arrested last August, as were dozens of Malian soldiers, on suspicion of plotting to overthrow the military government. The French Foreign Ministry said the accusations against Mr. Vizilier, whom it referred to simply as a diplomat, were without foundation. A Dutch court has handed down four-year prison sentences to three men convicted of stealing an ancient golden Romanian helmet. One of the country's greatest national treasures, the 5th century BC helmet of Kotsuvenești, was stolen from the Drenthe Museum in Assen. Carlos Solari, a towering figure in Argentine music, known for his blend of hard rock and punk, has died at the age of 77. Here's Charles Haviland.
3: Brought up in La Plata, Carlos Solari, nicknamed Indio, was inspired by 1960s beatnik poetry and rock, bringing into his music tango, street slang, and criticism of state repression. His band, Los Redondos, defied the military junta of the 70s. They amassed a vast following, drawing to their huge open-air concerts people from all over Argentina, who would jump in unison to the rhythm of songs like Hee Hee Hee. Sometimes Solari's gigs were marked by violence, which he denounced, or fatal accidents. Today, Carlos Solari's songs crop up in football stadiums, street graffiti, even literature.
0: BBC News.
4: Hello, you're listening to The Newsroom with me, Charlotte Gallagher. President Putin's annual economic forum in St. Petersburg is an international showcase. And on Friday, he dismissed suggestions that his country's economy was suffering because of war and Western sanctions. He said Russia's economy was growing as fast as the Eurozone. But it's a stalemate in Ukraine and Kyiv is fighting back. Ukrainian drones hit targets in St. Petersburg just 2 days before the economic forum. Despite this, the Russian president is still in no mood to speak to Volodymyr Zelensky. Mr. Putin said there was no point for a meeting with Ukraine's president after he sent a letter to the Kremlin calling for face-to-face talks. Our Russia editor, Steve Rosenberg, sent this report from St. Petersburg.
5: For Vladimir Putin, an economic forum is a political stage.
6: Vladimir Vladimirovich Putin.
5: In St. Petersburg, the Kremlin leader took the stage and the opportunity to respond to Volodymyr Zelensky's open letter. Ukraine's president had taunted him about his age, bragged about Russian setbacks in the war, but proposed they meet to talk peace. The Kremlin leader wasn't having any of it.

0: Parts of this letter are plain rude, Vladimir Putin said. What's this for? To bring about talks or to make that impossible? I think it's the latter. It's not the author of the letter I need to respond to, President Putin continued, but our soldiers on the front line. I say to them, keep at it, brothers. Russia's war on Ukraine is in its fifth year. Despite Russia's massive battlefield losses and economic problems, Russia's president appears determined to fight on, unless a peace deal can be negotiated on Moscow's terms.
1: Steve Rosenberg. Meanwhile, the Ukrainian military has said it's used unmanned vessels to strike five ships in the Sea of Azov and its ports. It also said that one of the ships, a tanker, was carrying grain stolen from Russian-occupied Ukrainian fields. I heard more from this from our correspondent in Kyiv, Vitaly Shevchenko. First, though, I asked him about President Putin's refusal to meet Volodymyr Zelensky.
2: Well, it's a rejection that surprised absolutely no one, including Volodymyr Zelensky. The offer that he made to Vladimir Putin to sit down and talk and cease fire for the duration of the talks, he's made those offers before. They didn't work then, they didn't work now. So I think Volodymyr Zelensky will use this opportunity to tell the world that, well, look, I've tried being constructive. I have suggested a peaceful way forward to him. He's refused. So what I need now is more help.
1: Turning now to those Ukrainian drone attacks in the Sea of Azov, do we know any more about that?
2: What we know is that they happened. There's been a number of video clips circulating online showing four dry cargo ships and one tanker being hit, apparently in the Sea of Azov. The Foreign Ministry of Azerbaijan says that five of its citizens were killed in the attacks in the Sea of Azov. What this tells us is that Ukraine is persistently pursuing this campaign of medium-range drone strikes on Russian targets in occupied parts of Ukraine. Strikes specifically focusing on Russian supply routes. And what Ukraine is trying to achieve is making it harder for Russia to keep supplying its troops there. Mm. And that, of course, will make Ukraine's job easier. And some of the impacts of that campaign we have seen already. There are huge lines of cars in Crimea, which is an occupied Ukrainian region. People queuing up at petrol stations because Ukrainian strikes have severely disrupted Russian logistics. And it's reasonable to assume that if civilians are affected in occupied parts of Ukraine, so is the Russian army. And this is precisely what Ukraine is trying to achieve.
1: And these drone attacks, they're now crucial for Ukraine, aren't they? I mean, you look at what happened in St. Petersburg, and I remember last year when they had all those drones in the back of a lorry and they suddenly appeared. They're a crucial part of their arsenal.
2: Well, Ukraine's found a new way of fighting this war, and it's a cheaper way of doing it because it doesn't have what Russia has. It doesn't have as many tanks and missiles, naval ships. So necessity is the mother of invention. So they have invented this new type of drone warfare. And I mentioned medium-range strikes. There's a concurrent campaign of long-range strikes against targets deep within Russia, targets such as oil refineries, oil storage facilities, oil terminals and various pipelines. And that hits the source of fuel for Russia, fuel that is being supplied to the Russian army, and also crude oil that's being sold to other countries across the world. And that's a hugely important source of revenue for Russia. And again, by hitting it, Ukraine makes it more difficult for Russia to keep fighting.
1: That was Vitaly Shevchenko in Kyiv. Let's head into space now, because earlier today, NASA Mission Control sent out an emergency alert to the crew on the International Space Station because of air leaks.
3: Station Houston on Space to Ground 2 for all USOS crew members. Need you to execute

0: procedure, EMER procedure, 3.4, Crew Dragon established safe haven. And if we need to suit up, we will do that once we're inside the Dragon. We will not suit up prior.
1: Houston, station on 2, we copy all 3.4, no suit up required. We will put that in work.
2: Well, following the detection of 2 leaks, 5 astronauts on board the space station took shelter inside a docked SpaceX craft as Russian cosmonauts got to work. They've repaired 1 leak. Professor Robert Massey is Deputy Director at the Royal Astronomical Society here in London and joins us now. And Professor Robert, where exactly were these cracks that caused the air leaks, and how long has this problem been going on for?
3: I mean, the problem's been going on for anything between months and years, and they're in the Zvezda service module tunnel, which is part of the Russian part of the space station. You have to remember, the space station was built over a period of about, in total, it took many years to build, 15 years, something like that, and it's made from different modules of different ages. The Zvezda one is one of the oldest ones. It's been in space for about a quarter of a century. So this is an example of an aging structure, and sadly, you know, maybe a lot of it is coming to the end of its life as a result.
2: And at one point, the crew were advised to get ready to evacuate. I mean, how unusual is that scenario?
3: Well, I mean, we've seen the crew having to evacuate into the Dragon spacecraft before and into the Soyuz one when they were using that one as the only vehicle. And it happens if there is a kind of threat to them like this, which is unusual, or possibly, in this particular case, unprecedented on this space station at least. Or if, for example, you get something like a space debris risk where there's tracked piece of debris coming near the space station uncomfortably close, which obviously can do an enormous amount of damage. It's a really big issue for activity in space. And then sometimes the decision is made to move the station out of the way in some way, or for the astronauts to evacuate into the return capsule, waiting for it to pass. And of course, that in every case so far, that's happened and they return to normal activities.
2: And you mentioned there that this has been in orbit for quite a long time now. So has it had its day?
3: Well, yeah, I mean, that's a really good question. I think it certainly is coming to the end of its life. The space station was the first components were launched in 1998. It feels, when we see it, as though in the sky, as though it's almost been there forever. And I imagine there are people listening to this program who were born sometime after the first components of the space station were launched. So like every structure, it reaches the point where it's no longer serviceable, where it's perhaps very, very difficult to repair. And so there is a decision, or at least a plan, to deorbit it in 2030 using a SpaceX engine to deorbit it safely into the Pacific. There are merits and demerits to that idea. And then there has been talk, at least, of the Russians perhaps wanting some of their modules to be kept in space for other uses. But I don't know whether that's really realistic if they're starting to show these sort of problems, if it's just that they're now getting too old in what is a very harsh space environment, after all, vacuum, dry, you know, extremes of temperature between night and day on Earth and so on.
2: If the worst happened and they did have to evacuate, how quickly can they get out of there, and how do they get out of there?
3: Yeah, I mean, I suppose it's minutes to get into the escape capsules, into the Dragon spacecraft or into the Soyuz. In theory, I'm assuming they've got the supplies on board. It's a very interesting question. Then they could undock fairly quickly, and then they could return to Earth. But you've got to plan that. You can't just come down anywhere. These are both spacecraft that could function in orbit for some time, at least days, I would have thought. And so, because thinking about the way they travel to the space station in many cases, I mean, sometimes that can be a lot faster. But, and then, so you have to plan a safe re-entry into the Earth's atmosphere and come down in the place you want to. You obviously don't want them to come down in a region where there isn't going to be a recovery vehicle.
2: Robert, thank you. That was Professor Robert Massey. And you're listening to The Newsroom. Nigeria says it will repatriate citizens from South Africa. It follows a wave of anti-migrant protests and violence. It also comes after Ghana, Malawi and Mozambique began bringing hundreds of their nationals home. Nigeria's foreign minister says around 1,000 citizens will return. I've been speaking to our correspondent in Johannesburg, Myeni Jones.
4: So around a month ago, a group called March in March, which describes itself as a citizen-led movement for immigration reform, started organizing protests in major South African cities. And they were protesting what they see as pressure that illegal migrants are putting on public services like hospitals and schools. And they also accuse illegal migrants of taking up jobs that could come to South Africans. This comes because South Africa has one of the highest unemployment rates in the world. Some estimates put it at 30 to 40% unemployment rates. And so for many of the protests,

0: investors, they think that illegal migrants might be responsible for this high level of unemployment among South Africans.
1: And is there any truth to that? Or is this just a myth and people are becoming angry about there not being enough jobs and taking it out on migrant workers?
0: Yeah, it's a complicated situation to unpick, really. The high levels of unemployment, the government has said, is because of low growth, which they say that they're working on, trying to encourage more investors to come in. They've said that, you know, although the economy was growing rather slowly, the war in the Middle East pushing up the price of fuel has brought that grinding to a halt. And the authorities have also said that blaming outsiders for some of the structural problems in South Africa is not particularly helpful. But I think for many South Africans, particularly who live in townships, these are informal settlements, often in urban areas, who see local businesses like local talk shops, etc., being run by illegal migrants, they wonder why the government hasn't done more to make sure that South Africans are able to get licenses for shops, for example, or that certain jobs are protected for South African citizens. And they want the government to do more about that.
1: And I was just wondering, what are the experiences of migrant workers inside South Africa? You know, what is being said to them? What's happening to them on the streets?
0: Last weekend, there was a protest in a town in the Western Cape called Mossel Bay. And there were reports that a number of Mozambican migrants had been targeted. They spoke to news agencies saying that people were going from home to home in the informal settlement where they lived, telling foreigners to leave. And some of them have since taken shelter in a kind of center where they're being processed and hope to be repatriated home. The Mozambican government has said that 800 of their citizens were targeted in those attacks, and a few were killed. The police say they're still investigating the cause of those killings.
1: Miney Jones. For years, the West African nation of Mali has been struggling to control Islamist militants. Now the military government has banned the use of motorcycles outside of the major cities because they can be used to launch attacks. The newsroom's Richard Hamilton has more.
2: Motorbikes are widely used in rural areas across Africa to move people and their goods. But they've also been used by armed groups across the Sahel. That's the middle band dividing the north of the continent from sub-Saharan Africa. And with bikes, the militants can carry out hit-and-run attacks across rough terrain, evade security forces, and make quick getaways. So in response, the military junta in Mali has banned large motorbikes with engine capacities bigger than 125 cc's. It's also suspended the import and sale of motorcycles and spare parts for 1 year. Traders have been given just 3 months to declare their existing stock, and officials have warned people that undeclared bikes will be seized. The measures come after attacks in April that were claimed by the Al-Qaeda-linked JNIM, as well as the Tuareg Azawad Liberation Front. Armed groups seized the northern city of Kidal and attacked a military base outside the capital, where the defence minister was killed. Since then, fighting has continued, with militants imposing a blockade on routes into Bamako. Similar clampdowns on bikes have been made in the past by the authorities in Niger and Nigeria, where the long-running fight against Boko Haram continues. But it's not clear how much success these have had. In recent years, Mali's military regime has enlisted the support of Russian mercenaries. But during that time, the number of attacks have actually increased.
1: That was Richard Hamilton. In France, there's a new battleground in the culture wars. Over the last couple of years, there's been a sudden craze for staging mass banquets, huge festivities in the provinces where participants feast on local food and wine and sing along to well-known songs. But with less than a year from the presidential elections, the banquets are now under attack from the radical left, as they see it, because they're promoting the nationalistic ideas of the radical right. Hugh Schofield went to the town of Colmar in Alsace near the German border to try to unpick the truth.
3: So we've just arrived outside the Parc des Expositions here in Colmar, where the Alsatian banquet is about to take place. And I am staggered by the number of people who are here.

0: The line goes right way round this huge building. We've been told there are more than 3,000 people waiting to take part in this event. It really is enormous. I'm surprised. Let's go inside.
1: It's like a gathering of people living the good life, working

0: delivery. Many women, they end up like delivering at home or in the roads and in unstable areas where there is war, like in the eastern part. Some, they run to the bush and they deliver in the bush, so that we got quite a big number of childbirth injuries. Women, they end up leaking urine or stool. The community does not understand this problem as a disease. They think this is a punishment from God and this woman should go through this. And they will be stigmatized, isolated, and they will be rejected by their communities. And they will be accused as witch, that they are doing witchcraft. That is a big challenge here in Congo. And for us, we keep treating these women and we help them free of charge, because fistula, obstetric fistula, can be prevented and can be treated even free of charge.
1: Doctor, how do you help women to overcome that stigma?
0: After surgery, we do psychotherapy. We have a big team of psychologists, and we've got some kind of reintegration program. We can give them seeds so that they can go back to their community. We do like social reintegration, because most of them, they always lost their job. The majority, they lose their babies, because during the obstructed labor, the baby, most of the time, the baby will die. And at the end, they will be stigmatized. They will be accused that they are the one who killed the baby.
1: And here in the UK, Emily Pullen, you've heard Dr. Wasingye Kasireka speak about stigma in the DRC. What do you see here?
2: I believe this is probably a hidden injury that a lot of women will suffer and perhaps not tell anyone about. From, you know, generations before us, women went through childbirth and they leaked urine after, or, you know, they couldn't go running anymore or go out on trampolines or run for the bus or whatever it might be. So I think the generations before us kind of normalized that after having a baby, that's just what your life might look like now. There's definitely a bit of a turn now. Women are kind of saying, no, I don't want to have to live my life like that, having to wear incontinence pads and not being able to live the life that they did before childbirth. So I wouldn't necessarily say it was a stigma as such, but perhaps women just haven't spoken about it. Women's health in general, pelvic health, it's not a priority in this country, sadly, still.
1: And Dr. Panthirana in Kenya, what kind of information is available to women where you are?
3: We see patients of poor, rich, middle class. The thing is, whichever the information a woman who gets pregnant is minimal. They are not prepared. So they do not know even simple things like to do pelvic floor muscle exercises, wear a belt when you are carrying maybe twins. It will support your back. Basic information.
1: Dr. Lucien Wasingye Kasireka in the Democratic Republic of Congo. How much information, how much education is there where you are for women?
0: Most of the time, the women, they always hide in the community. They just think that childbirth injuries, they have to go through that because they have delivered. Even some midwives, they will tell them, you are no longer single girls, you are now a woman. You have to go through that. And they will hide the disease. So that we are trying to work hard to do awareness, to increase awareness. We do like TV talks and radio talks to try to explain to the women about the childbirth injuries. We are getting up to 5,000 and 7,000 new cases, and most of those cases, they remain untreated in the community.
3: So we also talk in public gatherings, even the Sunday church, the mosque, because many people do not even talk about these things. You find these most affected ones, they hide themselves. So we destigmatize the community through community involvement. You go to the counties, give talks, and give the word. If anybody after giving childbirth has urine leaking or stool leaking, you come, we treat you.
2: That sounds really interesting. It's funny, you know, to hear in different countries what the challenges are. You know, yours might be in the Congo, you know, access to healthcare and

0: diagnosis and a lot of kind of cultural beliefs. Whereas here in the UK, a lot of women, you know, deliver in a hospital setting, yet still we are also experiencing some of these challenges in terms of making sure women are diagnosed with these tears at the right time and they're repaired correctly. And again, education, whilst perhaps it's not stigmatized as much as it is in the Congo, for say, there's definitely work that we could do. Perhaps I need to start a media campaign, perhaps.
1: Emily in the UK, Vindhya in Kenya, and Lucien in the DRC, health professionals helping to prevent and to treat birth injuries. I'm James Reynolds. You've been listening to BBC Conversations from the BBC World Service.
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5: Plant a handful of seeds in the same spot in your garden. Give them the same water, food and sunlight. And you expect them to all grow in the same way, right? Well, you don't have to be a gardener to know that that's not always the case. Some plants shoot up, while others lag behind. Why the difference? Crowdscience listener George from Ghana is wondering if it's possible that plants might just have different personalities. I'm Alex Lathbridge, and I'll be digging for the answer to that question on Crowdscience after the news.
6: BBC News, I'm John Shea. President Putin says there's no point in meeting Volodymyr Zelensky until the terms of a possible peace deal have been agreed. He was reacting to the Ukrainian president's offer to meet face-to-face to end the war in Ukraine. Russia's Nuclear Energy Corporation says a Ukrainian drone has deliberately struck engineers demining an area near the Russian-occupied Zaporizhia nuclear power station, injuring at least three people. It occurred during a temporary local ceasefire to allow repairs to a power supply line. Two Russian cosmonauts on board the ISS have finished fixing one of two leaks that had been causing concern. NASA had directed the other five to shelter inside a docked SpaceX craft while the work was carried out. The US Vice President J.D. Vance has blamed the murder of a white British teenager on a mass invasion of migrants. The social media post echoed earlier comments from the State Department, calling the killing of Henry Novak a symptom of civilizational decline. There's been outcry in Britain after it emerged that the young man was handcuffed by police as he lay dying after his Sikh killer falsely accused him of a racist attack. A federal judge has blocked measures by the Trump administration against legal immigration following last year's shooting of National Guard members by an Afghan immigrant. He ruled that the restrictions imposed on asylum, work permit and citizenship applications from nationals of 39 countries were unlawful. A French intelligence officer has been sentenced to 20 years in prison in Mali for undermining state security. Yann Vizilier was arrested last August, along with dozens of Malian soldiers, on suspicion of plotting to overthrow the ruling junta. And Carlos Solari, the Argentinian musician known for his blend of hard rock and punk, has died aged 77. BBC News.
7: So this is what we call spawn, and that would be the seed for the mushrooms. After it's been boiled and it's cooled down, you see the process of the thing being colonized over time.
5: I'm standing on a patch of land just behind a church north of Accra in Ghana, and I'm peering at what looks to my untrained eyes like a plastic bag full of decomposing sawdust.
7: Once it's completely colonized, it will turn from this dark brownish thing into some white creamy stuff, and then you know it's ready to be open.
5: But it's not decomposing sawdust, it's actually mushroom spores.

0: silly me. You're listening to Crowd Science from the BBC World Service, the programme that plants the seeds of your curiosity, waters them with some fascinating science, and then watches them bloom into really satisfying answers. I'm Alex Lathbridge, and right now, Crowd Science listener George is showing me the complex and delicate process of mushroom inoculation. He's a mushroom farmer, or at least he is these days.
1: I retired. So after I left, I plunged myself into farming, to be specific, mushroom farming, and I just took it just like that. So it was love at first introduction.
0: Really?
1: So let's go in here first, and I'll show you a bit of the process that I just spoke about.
0: This is possibly the most impressive amateur shed I've ever seen. And I'm here for a good reason. George is going to show me the inspiration behind the question he wrote in.
1: These mushrooms that we grow, they are the oyster mushrooms, right? Now, although the spawn, that's the seed, are cast the same day, some will shoot up just like that. In a matter of days, they've grown big enough to be harvested. There are others too that will take their time. It's like, why is this one dragging? Why is this one not coming as fast as this one was? And I've seen some plants, the same species. For instance, if I plant corn today, there may be three corn seeds that I put in one particular hole, but when they sprout up, you see one of them just shooting up just like that. The other one will be floundering. It's not really growing as fast as the other one. And it kept me thinking, could it be that one plant is maybe more boisterous or more assertive, or this one is more conservative and wouldn't rise up so fast? And it got me thinking. That's why I asked the question. If individual species of the same plants have distinct personalities.
0: Now, before I get a load of emails from angry mycologists, I know that mushrooms aren't plants. They're in entirely different kingdoms from one another. In fact, fungi are closer related to animals, to us, than they are to plants. But, as George has noted, his plants and his mushrooms seem to have something in common. Take identical specimens, give them the exact same environment, same nutrients and the same care, and they still seem to behave differently from one another. So, do plants, well, mushrooms too, but let's stick with plants, have distinct personalities? Are some of them bolder, braver, or shyer than their neighbours? Let's find out. Luckily, just an hour and a half drive north from George's farm, up a partially made road which nearly killed our car's suspension, is a place where they know everything there is to know about plants.
2: This is baobab seeds, collected last year, late last year in December. And you can see the variation in the seed colour that we collected.
0: Could I please get you to introduce yourself?
2: Okay. My name is Dr. Bisa, and I'm the head of the Plant Genetic Diversity Division. I'm here with Eric.
3: Eric Opokumensa.
2: He's also a PhD holder, and we work in the division as scientists together.
0: I'm at the Plant Genetic Resources Research Institute, or the PGRRI, in Bunsu, north of Accra, here in Ghana. It's the National Gene Bank of Ghana, and their mission is to collect, catalogue and preserve all the different native and crop plants that the country has to offer, and find out a little more about what each of them can do.
2: Our mandate as a diversity division is to profile our crops, to know the personality of the crops we have. We grow them out in the field, and then we document the characteristics at three levels: the morphological characterization with a set of descriptors, the biochemical characterization, and then the DNA profiling.
0: Now, our listener George, now his question was, do plants have personalities? What are your thoughts?
2: Yes, plants do have personalities, and their personalities are constituted by a set of traits. You can identify one material that is early maturing, has good taste or sweet or sour. You can have one that is tolerant to diseases, one that is tolerant to drought or salt stress. So all these characters together constitute the personality.
0: Dr. Bisa and her colleagues here have

0: prepared a little demonstration for us. Laid out in the courtyard in front of the seed processing room is a long table, absolutely covered with all sorts of produce. There's some giant, hairy-looking seeds, some enormous fruits, and some tiny clusters of nuts. Most of them are a mystery to me.
1: We are showing the diversity of the crops we have in the genbank. And you can see the variation in the seed colour.
0: Is that a seed? It's very big. It's almost the size of a toddler.
2: We have the chaff fruit here. And then even the colour indicates that there are different types. You see this one a bit brownish.
0: Okay.
2: Yes. This one which is green. So not only about the colour, but even the shape. This one is more cylindrical. And then you see this one is a bit more oval. And then if you look at this one, also a different type. So we think about the colour, the shape, and so many other things.
0: This is just what George was talking about. The same kinds of plants, grown from the same kinds of seeds, and given all the same growing conditions, and yet they can turn out really different. Whether you think of these as different personalities or just different traits, it all comes from the same place. From variation at the genetic level.
1: Traits are constituted by genes, and during typing of genes, mistakes happen. So you may have mutations in the copying, and this causes the variation in the different traits, representing differences in the genetic makeup.
0: As Dr. Abisa explained, every new seed will have tiny genetic variations from the seed next to it, and it's that variation which leads to the differences in colour, size, or speed of growth. One plant might sprout just a bit quicker or produce a fruit that's just a bit sweeter. If a genetic variation produces something useful, the PGRRI can breed from it, reproducing those genes, and then distribute those seeds to farmers to help them get the very best crops in the ground just where they're needed.
1: So, for instance, if you have an early maturing variety, which has a short duration, you can deploy them in areas that have short rainfall, in drought areas, so that they can mature early within a short time, and then farmers can get appreciable yield, even if the weather conditions are not good.
3: And now here, I've got three very big green seeds, and they look exactly the same.
2: So this one is called a breadfruit. So if you don't have the yam, then you can use this one as a yam.
0: These genetic strains they're working on here don't just make you a juicier breadfruit or an early sprouting rice. They're also researching ways that plants could survive droughts, resist disease, and leach toxic heavy metals out of the soil, where it's been polluted by galamsey, or illegal mining. So this is some really serious science. But you know what? There's something that feels just a little bit unserious about listener George's question, the idea of a plant having a personality. I couldn't help myself from bringing along just a bit of his whimsical spirit, and Dr. Eric Opukumensa was well up for the challenge.
3: This is not a scientific question. I want you to give them a sort of personality. What sort of personality would you say? So let's start. This is the breadfruit, right?
1: Yes.
3: What sort of personality would you say is important here?
2: You know, sometimes if you are in trouble, somebody comes in to assist you. So in times when by we don't have the yam, which we actually use, now breadfruit will come in to assist us. So it has that special personality that assists us when we are in trouble.
3: Then what am I seeing here? Because these are tiny little orange things. What are they?
2: Yeah, so this is an African star fruit. You know, before the white men came with their chewing gum, we also had our own. You can chew it for a long time. And locally, we call it alasa. So star fruit, too, you see, there are some people who say, okay, you want to go so beautiful. You want to enjoy life. And if you look at star fruit, you see it, it's so beautiful, so attractive. So that is the personal nature of star fruit.
3: Now, there are a few beige-coloured seeds there. And I do know what they are because there's a label there that says nutmeg.
2: Yes, very important. So nutmeg is a spicy plant. And we have the fruits here.
3: I'm going to answer this next one myself. I think nutmeg is just hardy. It's there when you need it. It's cooperative. It's adaptable. That's what I think the personality of nutmeg is. Would you agree?
2: Well, yes, I do agree. But it can also put something in your pocket. So nutmeg fruits all year round. So anytime you need it, it will

0: Oh, yes, I am here. I'm ready to assist you. I'm ready to take you from poverty. So take me, go and sell me, get something into your pocket. So nutmeg is our very important friend. It is always there. A friend indeed is a friend in need.
1: So far in the show, we found out that plants, even plants of the same species, can look and act very different from one another. They have different traits, different characteristics. But can we really describe them as having different personalities? You're listening to Crowd Science from the BBC World Service. I'm Alex Lethbridge, and I'm trying to answer a question from listener George, nature lover, mushroom farmer, and owner of a truly well-built shed. He wants to know if plants have personalities. So, let's bring it back to the human world. When we think about our own human personalities, it's not just about what's encoded in our DNA. It's also about how you behave, the way you communicate with others, and the choices you make. All of those things require some uniquely human qualities, like the power of thought, intelligence, a brain. And these are qualities that plants just don't have, right?
2: People make a big fuss about it when I say we study plant intelligence and people go crazy. Oh my God, plants cannot possibly be intelligent. They have no neurons, they have no brains.
1: This is a man who thinks that plants might have a lot more going on than you think.
2: Of course, if you are thinking that the plant is rationalizing, is thinking with words, hey, should I do this or that? Then that's the mistake. They make their own decisions in their own way. Well, I'm Paco Calvo. I'm the director of the Minimal Intelligence Lab at the University of Murcia. We study plants. That's what we do. Not just plants, but their intelligence.
1: In Paco's lab at the University of Murcia in Spain, they think that if you want to understand plant personality, you have to understand plant behavior. And if you want to understand their behavior, you have to slow right down to their pace of life.
2: We need to make the effort not to speed plants up, but to slow ourselves down. And I do that. I sit on a stool next to the climbing bean and watch it to the naked eye. Then you will get to see things that you could miss otherwise. So we've got to sit back and relax. Chill out.
1: Slow down enough, and what might look like automatic, mindless growth patterns begins to look a lot like intelligent behavior.
2: Plant behavior is intelligent behavior insofar as it's not just adaptive, but anticipatory and flexible, I may add. So if behavior is not flexible enough, you might simply be following a pre-programmed routine encoded in your genes. But that's not the way it works, because things happen out there. You never know if what did work for you yesterday might still work tomorrow. Things do change. That means you might need to flexibly change gear as the situation demands and anticipate the best course of action. One of the plant models that I love is cuscuta. That's a parasitic plant. So it doesn't have chlorophyll. It cannot make its own food. That means it's so important for cuscuta to find a host plant to latch onto and suck up its sugars. And it will choose the more juicy one, so the one that has more sugars. So if it's a tomato plant and a cereal like wheat or something, it will go for tomato, of course. But if tomato is not an option, it will reconsider. So it will pick the best, considering the possibilities, right?
1: Now, you may just think that, sure, a plant can grow towards something that it needs, like water, sugar, the sun. But this isn't necessarily intelligence. That could be an automatic action, no thinking required. But Paco thinks it's more sophisticated than that.
2: That would be the case if they were responding to sources of stimulation on a one-to-one basis. So I sense light, I grow towards light. I sense a chemical gradient, I grow towards that chemical. I sense water, I grow towards water. But plants don't do that. Plants have to integrate all those incoming sources in order to provide a response that is adaptive. So the same amount of water in a given situation might mean, hey, this is the way to go. And in a different situation, it might mean, I don't care, because something else is catching my eye. So an integrated response.

0: allows the plant to decide which way to grow.
1: Paco thinks that plants make choices, and that different plants of the same species might choose slightly differently in the same scenario. This is beginning to sound a lot more like personality to me.
0: There is a field called phytoacoustics, so plant acoustics. And plants can tell whether some insect flying around is my pollinator or not through the specific vibrational patterns flying nearby the flower. If it's my pollinator, the flower will start to increase the concentration of nectar because that comes handy to my pollinator. If it's somebody else flying around and it's not my pollinator, they won't increase the nectar. So through many different channels, they can tell what's going on and make decisions accordingly.
1: Back in Ghana, I wanted to find out more about the supposed intelligence of plants, about whether their unique personalities could be more than just genetic programming.
2: Whenever there's light, they are programmed to sense the light and then move towards that pathway. But they may not have a choice to do otherwise. So that is where the debate is getting at. The question is, can plant make choice beyond the biological programming?
1: I'm with Dr. Achampong Atabwateng, a plant physiologist, ecologist, and engineer. We're resting in the shade of a tree in a particularly beautiful botanical garden.
2: We are in the Eastern Region, a very popular town called Abri. Abri is famous for its botanical garden, which was established during the colonial era. So we are in the Abri garden and we are sitting below a beautiful tree, and then we are hearing beautiful bird songs, and the breeze is wonderful.
1: You've done my job for me. This is fantastic. I don't have to describe anything. Now, one of the things I think about a lot when it comes to intelligence is the ability to respond to change. What sort of examples do we have of plants relying on their senses and changing their behavior based on it?
2: Yeah, I'm going to give an example in herbivory. So we know that when plants are attacked by herbivores like a caterpillar, they feed on the leaves, they tend to emit VOCs that are volatile organic compounds. They are supposed to deter the herbivores and then stop browsing the leaves. So they actually copied the munching sound when the caterpillar was feeding on the leaves. They recorded it, amplified it, they played the sound. Guess what? The plants, even without physical munching, immediately responded by emitting the chemicals. This could be evidence that there's a form of memory because they can remember the experience to the point that they react similarly, even though the condition is not there.
1: Plants changing their behavior when faced with a variable stimulus is pretty smart for an organism with no neurons, no nervous system, and no brain. Ache has other examples too.
2: We have a group of plant species called trachophytes that has evolved the capacity to sense touch. So the mimosa group has about 600 genus and they are extremely sensitive to touch. What we have here in Accra is a common species that when we were kids we used to play with. When you touch it, then it folds up, you know. It says, don't play with me, I'm not your friend. And so the moment you touch it, it closes.
1: Growing up, I remember playing with these plants too. One little tap, a little stroke, and the leaves fold themselves away, one by one, like a tiny Mexican wave. Some people call it the sensitive plant, or the shy plant, or the touch-me-not. Ache found a small patch of them growing right here in the Abri Gardens, and he reminded me that they have a slightly less radio-friendly nickname.
2: So basically, mimosa in a local dialect translates, and still I'll be a bit diplomatic. It's like telling a grandmother to cover herself up, yeah. So let's say granny is exposed, and then you are signaling grandma, please cover yourself.
1: And okay, yeah. So you're about to show that to me. So this is the mimosa plant, right? Mm-hmm. Describe what I'm seeing here. What does it look like?
2: Great. So they have these tiny little leaflets that are arranged in opposite direction. When you haven't touched it, it's just a regular plant. Mm-hmm. But the moment you touch it, it's very sensitive in a process that we call thigmotropism. You touch it and then it closes the leaf.
1: So, okay, let me touch one. Okay. Just a little tap. Ooh, it curls in. It's very slow.
3: I guess that's what you expect.

0: plants. Just a very slow little... Yeah, I can see. Why would it do something like that?
1: That's a very interesting question. I think the likely explanation could be protection against herbivory.
2: You don't even need to time-lapse mimosa because they fold in human time, touch the leaves and they just fold.
0: Back with Paco Calvo at the Minimum Intelligence Lab in Spain, and he's also fascinated by the personality of this shy little plant. He says that in the lab, if you repeatedly trigger the folding mechanism without damaging the leaves, it learns and stops doing it. But it starts up again straight away should a hungry herbivore actually take a bite out of it. This kind of learning is called habituation.
2: Habituation is the simplest form of learning. So it makes sense for individuals of any species to learn through experience, not just what comes in their genes, but through their own experience from birth. You cannot resort to some routine that is pre-programmed. So learning has got to take place.
0: So plants can sense their surroundings, make complex decisions about how to behave, and can learn from their experiences and behave differently next time. But if you're still in any doubt about whether plants have got some kind of intelligence, Paco's got one more example up his sleeve. It turns out that plants can be anaesthetized.
2: You put the plant under a glass bell, put a cotton pad soaked with anesthetics, and the plant absorbs it through the leaves, right? Then the plant, if it's a mimosa, and then you touch it, you touch the leaves, it won't fold anymore. That part can be perfectly explained electrophysiologically. What's intriguing to me is what happens when you come out of anesthesia. Oh, I'm back to normal. I recover something, right? So the mimosa plant, you touch the leaf and it again goes back to folding more slowly. So it's coming out of anesthesia. So to me, the critical question, more philosophical than scientific, is what does it mean to come out of anesthesia? You are recovering something that you had lost temporarily. This something that you are recovering is what we call sentience.
0: How can something that isn't in some way awake be made to sleep? And what is it then that wakes up? This is mind-bending. I don't know about you, but this is going to make weeding the garden a bit more of an ethical dilemma for me.
2: The answer is clear. They couldn't possibly not have a personality because they are individuals. They have all been exposed to different factors, different parameters. My behavior only gets explained through which specific world I inhabit. So if I had been raised in a different condition, Paco would be a different person. That has to apply to any form of life whatsoever. Plants are not like robots, you know, following their software. The way we explain their behavior has to do with the way they interact with their surroundings. Considering that their surroundings will always be different, they have by necessity to be different. Some individuals might be faster, some others might be slower. Not just their genetic constitution, but the richness of their surroundings. So, of course, we find individuals with different personalities and responding in different ways all across the board, right? Throughout the whole tree of life. To me, it would be shocking otherwise to find it differently, right? The one and only mistake is to use ourselves as if we humans were providing the gold standard, as if the type of consciousness that we have, including self-consciousness, that was like the template that any other form of consciousness needs to fit in. Humans, Homo sapiens, is not the one and only way to inhabit planet Earth.
0: So, we started this program trying to find out why some plants grow a little faster, reach a little higher, or bloom just a tiny bit earlier than the others around them. We wondered, could it be possible that these simple organisms could have something as complex as personality? But at this point, I think plants might have a lot of qualities that we don't give them enough credit for. They're adaptive, resilient, resourceful, with complex behaviours, and a lot more smarts than I initially thought. Yeah, you know what? Who needs a brain? Thanks for a great question, George, and good luck with those mushrooms. And please, take it away with the credits.
3: That's all from this episode of Crowd Science from the Beep.

0: BC World Service. This week's question was from me, George, from Ghana. The show was presented.
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2: 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I'm Susie Cato.
0: Hello, I'm Trevor. And here's our sound man, Phil.
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2: 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And Lily talks about a book she loves. Also, Trevor heads out with a Susie and Friends microphone to talk to kids, asking, what are germs?
0: On my song list today, as usual, it is all Kiwi music, including, oh, a new Susie Cato song.
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0: Then later on, Susie and Friends, see if they're the same as the ones in the song.
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0: But right now, it's Phil's Super Sound Mega Mix. Are you ready, Phil?
3: Oh, I am, Susie. Here it comes. Did you like the sound of the tape machine rewinding? Pretty old-fashioned.
0: Loved it, Phil. Ka pai. Starting the music now with a song that's the story of the fastest duck alive. See if you can join in for the quacking bits. And to introduce the song, here's the very talented man who wrote and performed it.
4: Kia ora, it's Andrew here from Refractive Music Kids on Susie and Friends. This is my new song, Duck.

0: This is Susie and Friends with your friend and mine, Susie Cato, and that's Andrew Morris's Refractive Music Kids and the song Duck. Did you quack along with the song? We did.
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2: 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To find out more, check out the website refractivemusic.com. Ooh, that's the email alert. Let's see. Oh, this one is from Lucas in Cambridge. Kia ora, Lucas. It says, hi, Susie. My two brothers and I love listening to Susie and Friends on our road trips to Tairua. My joke for you is this one. What do you get when you cross a pig with a dinosaur?
0: Oh, Lucas, I do not know. What do you get when you cross a pig with a dinosaur?
2: Jurassic pork. Ka pai tō mahi. Good work, Lucas. Thanks for your email.
0: A Susie song is coming soon, but now Lily wants to tell us about one of her favourite books.
3: My name is Lily and my age is 8. Today I will be reviewing Beatrice Hill Tinsley, Queen of the Cosmos. It's by Maria Gillett, illustrated by Alistair Hughes. I really enjoyed the book. The book is about Beatrice Hill Tinsley, who is a scientist from New Zealand. I think she really wants to find the cosmos. I really like the illustrations because they're bright and colourful and help tell the story. My favourite part of the book is when Beatrice finds a group who I think help her look

0: for a cosmos. She maybe had to travel around the world to find those people. I think the message of this book is maybe keep following your dreams. I think kids 8 and up would really like this book because they can learn from it. It's a good story, but it's got lots of interesting facts in it. My name is Lily, and that was my review, Beatrice Hill Tinsley, Queen of the Cosmos. It's by Maria Gillett, illustrated by Alistair Hughes. I hope you will get to read this book.
1: It's our time.
2: Time for a Susie song.

such a very special friend. I'm very lucky to have you as my friend. Can you give yourself a great big hug? A great big uffy? That's a hug from me to you. Sing along with me.

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1: Before Be My Friend, one of my favourite songs from You and Me, Lily talked about a book she really liked by Maria Gill. It's called Beatrice Hill Tinsley, Queen of the Cosmos. And it's the story of the famous New Zealand astronomer and cosmologist, Beatrice Hill Tinsley. The book is in bookshops and libraries across the motu. And thanks, Lucas, for the joke we had before. We've got more jokes coming soon too.
0: Yes, there are. And if you'd like to share a joke, request a song or ask us for a shout out, the email is susie@susie.co.nz or use our website and send a message from there. 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
1: Next on Susie and Friends, Itty Bitty Beats sings for us. There's a triple treat of jokes. And we have Fire Lucy with the story, Pikea, the Whale Rider.

0: It's Aotearoa's favourite kids show, Susie and Friends, with Susie Cato, Trevor, that is me, and Phil. And that song was from Itty Bitty Beats. It's called All You Need Is a Hug, a reminder that even on tough days, comfort is close. Lovely song.
1: Oh, this weekend, the episode of You and Me we've uploaded to our YouTube channel, You and Me NZ, is just like a hug too. It's all about friends and how we can be good friends to each other. The song Be My Friend that we played earlier is one of my favourite You and Me songs from the original series from the 90s. And it was so good to be able to sing that song to all my new friends. I love the message of it. Be my friend and I'll be yours from now until the end of time. I wonder what ways you show you're a good friend to those you care about. Maybe by wishing them a happy birthday on their special day. Oh, I wonder who's celebrating their birthday this weekend. Shall we find out? Let's open the birthday book. Happy birthday, Matthew Olson, who had a birthday this week. Cameron was 6. Happy birthday from Mum, Dad and Josie. And happy birthday, Maya Manning. Willem Cornish, happy birthday to you from your brother Eddie. Ricky is 7 this weekend. Lots of love and birthday wishes from your whole whānau. And happy birthday to Nora Grant. Happy birthday, Chloe Gray, from your family. Hayley is 5 this weekend. Happy birthday from Mum, Dad, Lois and Chaz. And Eliza has a birthday in a couple of days and she's 8. Lots of love from your whānau, Eliza. If you're on our birthday list or one we might have missed.
2: Happy birthday!
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1: Pūrākau, our series of stories continues very soon with Paikia, the whale rider. But first, let's have some laughs with Charlotte, Travis and Juliet.
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6: Why do cars lie?
1: Oh, I don't know. 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
4: Why are fish so clever? 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
8: Te Moana, the ocean, has always been powerful.

0: It's deep. It's wide. It's always moving. For the people who lived near it, the sea wasn't just water. It was a pathway, a provider, and sometimes a challenge. Long ago, a young boy named Paikia set out across the ocean, travelling by waka with his whānau. They sat close together, sharing stories and watching the horizon as the waka sliced through the water. The sea was calm and everything felt safe. But as the day went on, the wind began to change. The waves grew taller, rising and falling around the waka. It rocked from side to side, faster now, harder. The whānau held on. Then suddenly a strong wave crashed against the waka. It tipped, the ocean surged, and Paikia was thrown into the water. The waka kept moving, lifted and carried by the waves. In the chaos, the shouting and the rushing of waves, Paikia was separated from his whānau. Cold water wrapped around him as he tried to stay afloat. The waka was gone. The land was nowhere in sight. Even the sky felt far, far away. Paikia kicked and paddled, but the ocean was much stronger than him. Soon his arms felt heavy. He was getting tired, and he was getting scared. Paikia looked around and knew the truth. He couldn't survive this alone. So Paikia did the only thing he could think to do. He called out, not just with his voice, but with his heart. He said a karakia his koro had taught him for times like this. Please, he whispered, please help me. The ocean listened for his call for help, and beneath the waves something stirred. A deep, gentle movement passed through the water. Shadows shifted below him. Then, slowly, a huge shape rose to the surface. A whale. It was ginormous, but ancient and calm. The whale swam close to Paikia and lifted him gently onto its back. The water dripped from Paikia's legs as he clung on, heart racing. The whale didn't speak. It didn't need to. Paikia felt a connection. The whale was there to help. Together, they moved across the ocean. Day turned into night. Night turned into day. The whale swam steadily, never getting tired. Paikia lay against its back, feeling the rise and fall of each breath. Sometimes other whales joined them, swimming alongside, surrounding Paikia like guardians. He wasn't alone anymore. And at last, land appeared on the horizon. The whale carried Paikia all the way to the shore and gently lowered him into the shallow water. Paikia climbed onto the sand and turned to look back. The whale paused for a moment, watching Paikia as if to say goodbye. Then it slipped beneath the waves and disappeared into the deep. Paikia had survived, and his journey wasn't forgotten. Paikia grew up to be an important ancestor, a rangatira, a leader. His story was passed down through generations, reminding people of the bond between humans and the natural world, of the way the ocean listens, and the way help can come when we least expect it. Even today, whales are treated with deep respect. They are seen as kaitiaki, guardians, carrying the memory of Paikia's journey in their bones. And when whales are seen close to shore, some say they are still watching over us, still guiding us and remembering Paikia's story. Sometimes, if the world feels big and scary, it's okay to ask for help. You might be surprised by who or what is listening.
1: Oh, what a wonderful story. That is Whaia Lucy telling the story of Paikia, the whale rider. Another pūrākau story on the next.

0: Susie and friends. Hey, we had an email from Ollie asking us if we could do some fun facts about mums and dads. So, especially for Ollie, here we go.
1: Fun facts.
2: Fun facts.

0: I can glide all the way now. 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Nearly there. It's still looking away. Take that, swamp thing. Ha-ha! You did it! You did it! Quickly, fly away. Oh, it's still upright. Boat coming up! Quickly, turn left! Wow. Wow, that was close. Thanks. Going to circle round to the cliff. Another one! Climb! Climb! Ouch! You okay? Yeah, oh, it's just caught the tip of my wing. Burnt it a bit. Bank right! Now left! Oh, that's it. It's missed you. Out of range, I think. Oh, I'm glad you came. Once we land, I'll look at your wingtip. Does it hurt a lot? Nah, it just stings a bit. I'm going to be fine. We need to go in again. Oh, right, now, you stay on whilst I find another boulder. Hurry, it looks as though the fire's spreading. Oh, it's just standing in the middle of it, though. As though fire doesn't harm it. Ah, oh, this one should do the job. Yep, okay. It's looking around more. Especially in this direction. You've got to be careful, Callum. Yeah, I know. Here goes. Gonna glide now as we get nearer. Looks like it hasn't seen me. So far, so good, Callum. Ah, it's so heavy, this one. I'm gonna have to flap my wings soon. Not gonna make it otherwise. Or maybe it won't hear us over the noise of the fire. Oh, no. Oh, look, Callum, it's turning around. Watch out. The bolt's coming up. Ah, that hurt. Oh, just you wait. Here we go. Ah, gotcha. You got it on the head. It's staggering. It's dropping down. You did it. You did it. Oh, good. That last one, Leisha. Oh, it got me on the chest. Oh, that's going to hurt tomorrow. Do you need to stop? I'm going to be all right. Ah, oh, but it's burning. It's burning my chest. I know. Fly down to that grassy bank by the river. I can check it out. Oh, okay. Oh, I'm just going to glide. Oh, it feels like it's spreading, Leisha. It's, oh, so tired. Oh, I've got to land. Oh, it really hurts. What's happening, Callum? You're going in very quickly. Oh, I've got to rest. Look, slow down, slow down. Oh. Callum, are you okay? Callum, roll onto your side so I can see how badly I hurt. Callum, roll onto your side. Yeah, okay. Oh, that's it. Oh, Callum, no, the whole of your tummy, it's turning from white to red and black. Oh, Callum, what has it done?
1: 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Copyright, Simon Taylor. For more information about Simon Taylor, his books, or his storytelling in schools, go to www.simontaylorstoryteller.com. 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
7: 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We'll be asking questions and seeking answers about how we can all ensure the school library maintains its valuable place in the New Zealand literacy and education landscape. I'm Alan Dingley, and along with Sasha Eastwood and Chris Auer, we'll be bringing you interviews, reviews, views and more. We look forward to having you along for the ride.
8: Kia ora koutou katoa. Welcome back to Slanzer Sessions. Here we are in the studio, champing at the bit, ready to go, just exploding with the enthusiasm that comes with another day at the salt mine
9: anywhere.
8: Of libraries.
9: I'm eating my mandarin.
8: Sasha hasn't eaten since 11, so she's... She's bulking up on the protein powders.
10: Hangry.
8: Yeah, she's got the vodka and tonic, which she won't share.
9: I'm hangry all the time.
8: She's always hangry. Yeah, us librarians are hangry.
9: Perimenopausal hangry.
8: Yeah, that can be a myth that librarians don't get hangry. We'll talk about that later. Lovely to have you all here. Lovely to have you back. News. We'll do news, which is basically it's all the events that are going on around the Motu.
9: There's a few events happening.
8: So I'm not sure the exact date this one comes out, but you may have a couple of days to look at the Hawke's Bay.
9: So Central Connects in Hawke's Bay. We're going to be hosted by the lovely Alice at Woodford House.
8: Woodford House, yes. So lovely lovely school.
9: Full day of
8: It's 29th,
9: sessions and
8: 29th
9: networking,
8: of
9: 29th of May.
8: Fantastic. And, of course, down south, the Southerners.
9: Southerners, Invercargill.
8: And so registration's about soon for those, we believe.
9: So within days, we might even be out before this podcast goes live. Who knows?
8: That's what you're all hoping.
9: There's a page on the Slanzer website under conferences in Hui.
8: Yeah.
9: So it's all the information will be updated as soon as it's out to people.
8: And just remember that that site was overhauled a while ago, and I've got to remind people, go and just have a poke around, because there's the cool things that you can look out on there. You can all of the things we can find that you guys information for people, not just events, but any questions you might have. A lot of stuff can get answered on there, and contact you can reach out and ask one of the lovely people if you need. And speaking of that, we were discussing a while ago, weren't we, team, because we chat before the podcast goes out about the weird and wacky and wild things happening in our libraries and things that frustrate us and delight us. And so we've been wanting for a while that we'd throw out the question of what are some common myths or misconceptions in your library, right?
9: Mm-hmm.
8: And so,
9: so we put it out on listserv.
8: Yes, we do.
9: We got quite a few responses. People were very keen to share their opinions on myths. And how to bust them.
8: And people in person, you chat to me, like the cliches. There's cliches and the misconceptions.
9: Yeah, that's right.
8: Things that we haven't tried to shake off. So what are you going to go with first, Sash, on your list? What do you think?
9: I just thought it's the kind of old and dusty ones, things like,
8: that we are old and dusty.
9: that we all wear cardigans, that, we all have... wide-rimmed glasses, that we all have our hair up in buns, Alan and Chris, look good in a bun, I don't think.
8: Chris and I are the wrong gender.
9: Back in the day,
8: those cliches, people are so surprised when say a librarian. Obviously, it's more common than it was. But yes, there's the old school.
9: I don't want to dispel that myth because I love my cardies.
8: I know so many libraries that crochet their own comfy

0: Bugatti's, they're so into it.
1: But so
0: there is that, isn't it? That's that, you know, that cliche that I don't think will ever really disappear.
1: No, and I think we just kind of lean into it a bit, actually. Yeah. The other things that kind of cropped up for me were, you know, libraries are quiet spaces.
0: Not my buzzword today. One of those days. Yeah, absolutely. Yeah.
1: You know, you have to be quiet to read, that you have to be quiet. I think the whole sector is actually, you know, busting that myth every day. We have, in my little library, we have times at lunchtime where there's a hush because people are all reading. Yeah, but there's also a time that, you know, we've got Uno being played in, games being played in. And as I think... My philosophy on that is, as long as the people who want to read, it's quiet enough for them to be able to do that, and most of the kids will zone out most noise anyway. And they probably cope with noise better than I do, if I'm honest. And they're working in their classroom environment most of the day anyway, right? So they're having to zone it out. So I think that myth is being...
0: Yeah, and I think when they think libraries are quiet spaces, by association they believe that librarians are quiet people. And we know there are some introverts amongst us.
1: Yes.
0: But I think, as you said, busting that myth that we are evolving to match the evolving space that it requires that engagement that perhaps you could just, you know, sit in your library and do your shopping and do your returning and issuing books to the class that come through. But now we have to be proactive because we're promoting our space.
1: We've got to be advocating all the time and activating.
0: That's a good word. Activations.
2: Activation.
0: Putting on an activation. That's the new buzzwords.
1: We've got to be in that mindset all the time, I think, because if we're not
0: aggravating the people that are activating the activation.
2: Advocating.
0: Jeez, someone got thesaurus toilet paper. Jeez.
1: We are advocating all the time. Yeah. We're advocating for our space, non-stop. For our role, for the books. You know, that's our whole role, right? Is to promote that promotion. Yeah. Mm-hmm. So, I think that can be done in a quiet way. You don't have to be loud and an extrovert to be able to do that. I think there's other ways we can be doing that matches that introverted persona.
0: Sometimes the quiet ones, are bloody ninjas, mate. Library ninjas.
2: Library ninjas.
0: Where the activity come from? It's just popped up. So what else now? This popped up a couple of times that all we do is shelve all day long. Read all day long and shelve all day long. That if you're a librarian, it must be great you read all day long. Yeah, absolutely. And we're talking about before about the guilt of not reading enough.
1: Yeah.
0: And discussing, had a discussion with some librarians a couple of weeks ago.
1: Yes, we had our
0: issues. They felt guilty. Yeah, the issues desk.
1: So that's an online chat that Central started just to try and get our ohe together, because we spread across geographic quite a large space, so we thought that would be a nice way to have a chit chat around some challenges in our library spaces, and we're calling it the issues desk. And so we had that on Tuesday afternoon, and that was one of the topics that we discussed was how do we fit in the reading. And there's this perception that that's all we actually do in our job, when the actuality of that is most of us don't have any time in our paid mahi to actually be reading. So that becomes a real pressure. I think it's a lot easier for, my opinion is that it's a lot easier for secondary school librarians to be more well-read around their collection, because the collection is aimed at young adults or adults. Whereas my goal is to make sure that I've read every picture book and the right. occasional yeah. chapter book, because, you know, those chapter books just take a little bit longer.
0: Mm. Yeah, we do, and sometimes we have to, we sometimes

0: have more time because we don't have regular class visits like a lot of intermediate primary schools. You have classes booked in.
1: Yeah.
0: Yeah, to get your whole school through, whereas ours is more of a teacher. Well, my library anyway is more of a teacher booking system,
2: yeah.
0: And it's not as regular. So in theory, I could be, trying to read more. But also, as we discussed, it's not just that reading our collection to know what's in it, but it's that role modelling of reading for pleasure. Yes. The kids seeing us reading,
1: yeah.
0: And I've been trying to do it at lunchtime, and I've got three librarians on the desk. One's doing shelving, one's doing the computer, and the third is sitting behind the counter reading.
1: Yep.
0: So, if we can't do it, we have to pass it on to them.
1: Yeah.
0: But, yeah, there's certainly that myth and misconception of, oh, great, what a great job, you just sit and read all day. Mm. So, well, the ones that come in, the orders that we think may need a read,
1: yeah.
0: I think we're more necessity readers.
1: Yeah.
0: In that space. Yeah.
1: But, yeah, so what else have we got here? Myth of boys only reading non-fiction.
0: Yeah. Yeah, now who's that? That's Carol, John McGlashan. The myth of boys only reading nonfiction is a good one. They definitely read fiction too. Yeah. So, but what fiction are our boys reading at the moment?
1: Yeah.
0: In your schools, what fiction are boys reading in your schools?
2: Dog Man.
0: Yeah. Oh, absolutely. Yep.
2: Well, intermediates and some of the seniors get lazy and just, I'll just read that as well.
1: Is it lazy though?
0: Well,
1: should we be calling it lazy?
0: We know our kids, and yeah, it's all convenient.
1: All reading is reading.
0: But it's not because they try and renew it.
1: Can we call it cozy reading?
0: It's a book tab open during summer reading time.
2: Yeah, it's a comfort zone.
1: Yeah, comfort reading.
0: Yeah,
2: because it's not challenging.
1: No, that's right.
0: Yeah. Jack Heath's 100 Minutes of Danger, 200
1: Minutes of Mystery.
0: That's really, really popular. And, of course, graphic novels as well as it goes. Sport, manga. There's some fiction that's been going out. But the girls are still certainly streaks ahead.
1: Yeah,
0: with what they're wanting and what they're changing.
1: But Choose Your Own Adventures have become quite popular. I've been trying to find as many of those as I can.
0: Oh, okay.
1: And they're becoming quite popular, especially with the boys. They love...
2: You choose where the story goes.
1: Yeah, so you... of old, I don't know whether you remember them when you were...
0: Choose Your Own Adventure, mate.
1: Choose Your Own Adventure series.
0: Sort of a window
1: still
0: on
1: publishing.
0: The cover with a red banner at the top.
1: Yes, they're still
2: I remember, was it like Dungeons and Dragons?
0: Playing Fantasy.
2: Yeah, something like that.
0: Yeah, basic one. You have a dice.
2: Those
0: are great.
1: So these are ones. Jack Heath does a few of the Choose Your Own Adventures. So, yeah, you read a few pages and then at the end of that it kind of sets up the premise of the book and then you've got a couple of choices, you know. Do you want to go down the dark tunnel or do you want to go through the cobweb, you know?
0: Yeah. Yeah.
1: And I did it with a group of students last week just at lunchtime and they just thought it was hilarious because they killed us. And I'm like, I don't think that's the purpose of the exercise is to deliberately try.
0: Always head to the danger. But I feel like me when I was a kid, I'd get my finger on the page. So if I looked at it and it said that end, I'd go back. I'm going to go left.
2: I did Mad Libs in our book club the other week.
1: Oh, yeah.
0: Cool. I love good Mad Libs.
2: That was hilarious. But, yeah, you don't know what you come out with. So just think of kids using their imagination.
1: I know, it's all good stuff.
2: Yeah.
1: So what else have we got here? Teachers. Wow, what a great job. So fun to get paid just to read for your job.
0: Busted that one.
1: Teenagers must be so fun.
2: Ugh.
1: Teachers are so organised. It must make it easy for you.
0: Hey, Gemma. No, the way. Oh, no, is it Gemma's one? No, Gemma's this. Is it Wendy Wright?
1: That was Wendy. Yeah.
0: Shirley Wendy's Boys,
1: a couple of.
0: So, girls.
1: Yeah.
0: What else is she? What great work environment. So quiet. Do you wear cardigans?
1: Yeah.
0: Have you read all the books in your library? Those are the ones that spring to mind, yeah. But, yeah, absolutely. Teenagers, it's a whole different kettle of fish. It really is.
2: Yes.
1: Teenagers must be so fun.
0: And it's not just that the age different, it's then the socioeconomic. Yeah, I know we don't say deciles anymore, but everyone understands what I'm talking about.
1: There's a lot more barriers.
0: There's so many, so many more barriers. And a librarian's job, you know,
1: we have to navigate
0: it's
1: all.
0: More complicated, in that space.
1: And we were talking about, we were talking about earlier about overdues. You know, there's a mention around the perception is that if you have an overdue or a book that's been lost for a while and it's been charged out, that you can't return it because, you know, But actually, this particular librarian was saying in her library, they welcome all those books back and they get a refund of the any replacement fee, less a bit of an administration cost, I guess. Mm-hmm. But I guess, and that's the thing, every library will have different lending rules.
2: Yeah.
1: But we need to be trying our best to not put more barriers in place.
0: Absolutely. Yeah, that's the thing. I like, so I'll issue class sets out to teachers who say, oh, don't have time. Which I say, okay, cool. I'll issue you under your name if you're all good with that. Yep. So, and then they'll, and that's okay. They mostly come back. But it's the ones that you issue for, like, an English class and the books stay in class because they use those books as a study. So the kids are supposed to renew them, et cetera, et cetera. And then kids leave the school and they're gone.
2: And they don't remember where they left it.
0: And then if the teacher leaves, holy cow.
1: Yeah.
0: Trying to keep track of things. Yeah, it is. And it's there's just so many more moving parts in different ways. So teenagers, they can be fun. But I won't deny I miss intermediate.
2: Because our schools got intermediate
1: as
2: well.
1: Everybody.
2: I have to say it's mainly more the intermediates that are going out and reading the books, and they're always asking, "Oh, is the new one in?" Blah blah, which is cool. So hopefully we can kick that off as they go through the school. But
1: we've got another one here. Teachers and staff either couldn't or shouldn't use the library. There was an attitude to save the books for the students. I had to send out emails to put signs to encourage staff to get books out of the library. Yep. Now lots of staff using the library. The way I see it, I'm trying to build a whole school community of readers. Yeah.
2: Yep. Yep.
1: And started a reading challenge. She's just started a reading challenge and love how many teachers have signed up to be part of it. And this is Susan from Gisborne Girls.
0: Shout out, Susan. And, I need to come and visit you.
1: Sorry. It'd be one of my children ringing me.
0: Oh, that's all right. Feel free to answer. It's all good. that getting staff, because we've got a staff library in the staff room, right? And I'm like, and I looked at the other day and went, why is it in here?
2: Yeah.
0: Why is it in the staff room? Why don't they role model come into the library and get a book out in front of the kids?
1: Yeah.
0: And I could put those books on the shelves because most of them aren't nearly as potentially salacious as people, these other romanticies on the shelves and things like that. So that's a barrier I unwittingly created.
1: Yeah.
0: Like, put the staff library in the staff room.
1: But I guess you could use it, you could call it a teaser and then now remove it, you know, like build up that kind of reading relationship that they're having and then go, oh.
0: Put pictures of titles on the wall and tell them to come and get it at the library.
1: These books are now going to be in the library because that's where the heart
2: come to
1: of
2: the
1: reading
2: real
1: is.
2: Library.
0: Yeah, exactly. Yeah, where it should be. And the reading challenge, I hear lots of schools, the summer reading challenge. It's becoming very popular. Very popular.
1: For teachers.
0: For teachers.
1: Yeah, the Reading Z one. Yeah. What else have we got go.
0: Busting the myth, you can be a dyslexic librarian. So shout out to Gemma. I'm going to say hello. Library Sciences, Ngāruawhia High School. Yes, it's going to be very tough. You're going to face challenges and discrimination like your lecturer telling you people like you shouldn't be allowed to go to university. or the day you hand in your MIS research project told your attitude is not becoming of an information studies graduate.
1: Ooh.
0: Well, they can go and take a jump up a short pier and much other rude words. But just being Gemma says, but being a dyslexic librarian means having the strength to shine and shine light in a place, both school and libraries, that can be very traumatic places for young people who have dyslexia. Shout out to you, Gemma.
2: Yeah, that's awesome.
1: Yeah.
0: That's really, really awesome. And that's the thing. Librarians, again, we talk about the old myth of what made a good librarian.
1: Yeah.
0: You know, now, gosh, we are
1: varied.
0: What a random bunch of weirdos. And I mean that as the best compliment in the world. What a great...
1: Embrace your weirdest
0: Swiss Army knife. Yeah, great Swiss Army knife, you know, we have out there. People with so many different research skills and knowledge, and whether it be pop culture or reading standards. Some people are studied up the gills with lots of letters after their name. Some people have no clue how they got there but are just loving it regardless.
1: Yeah, and doing a great job, right?
0: Yeah, and so that's it, everyone. And what a gift for those kids, Gemma, to have you.
1: Yes, because
0: I mean, a lot of us, I don't know about you guys, but like, oh, we've got dyslexia kids. Oh, there's Barrington Stoke and this colour page and this.
1: Yeah.
0: Whereas Gemma, you've got inside knowledge of all of that amazing stuff. So, kudos to you and all of the other people that bring something different to the table, whether it be, you know, a learned lesson in life that you bring to the table,
1: different perspectives.
0: So shout out to us because we are an awesome bunch.

0: We've got Colleen from Marlborough Girls College. Again, yeah. I'd love to be a librarian to sit and read all day. Do you get paid? I thought all school librarians were mother help. From a student who soon changed her thinking. Yeah.
1: I love it.
0: Good. I love this idea. We used to have a career expo in this school and I would set up a stand. Surprisingly, lots stopped to find out about librarian as a career.
2: I spoke at Careers Day at Pinnens when I was there at Palmerston North Intermediate Noble.
0: Yes.
2: I spoke at being a librarian. They just looked at me like I was an absolute weirdo. But we know you. You're in the library. Yeah, I know. What a career. Oh, really? It's a job?
0: It's a job.
2: Stop belittling me, you little hoodlums.
0: You're paid in books.
2: Yeah, school librarian is a great job. When they retire, they'd love to read all day.
0: When they retire.
2: Students think that we have read every book in the library.
0: Yes.
2: I get asked that on the regular. And, of course, they say no, because I'm going to leave some for you guys. And I'm honest with them that I have tastes like everyone else.
0: Yes.
1: Yep.
2: And because we're all different. I said I'm not a huge fan of, you know, the romantic section.
0: You're not?
2: No, not as much.
0: Oh.
2: No.
0: You strike me as someone who would enjoy a good rom-com.
2: Oh, if you're watching Netflix, watch Rivals. Great show. It's from Jilly Cooper.
0: Oh, yes.
2: Oh, it's just madcap. Madcap. It's great fun.
0: Book.
2: It's a bit saucy. Yeah, Rivals. Yeah, but
1: it's
2: a bit
1: on
2: naughty.
1: Disney, I think. Yeah.
2: Yeah. David Tennant just chewing scenery. He's having a great time.
1: It's not very deep.
2: But oh, God, no.
1: It's a good watch.
2: But it's saucy and fun and silly and 80s, big hair. Sorry, we're getting off topic. And you're going to watch it now and watch and go, oh, my God, Dingley, what filthy you watch.
1: It is pretty.
2: But that's how we roll. Learn the term now. This is Penny, our lovely Penny, from there in the Waikato. I love her first one. That librarians can't count. Is that the assumption that we're bad at maths? Like we're better with words?
1: Yeah, but we have to do stock takes.
2: Yeah,
0: we have to know the Dewey Decimal System.
2: Yeah. So I think that's an interesting one that we can't count. We know how to read. Librarians spend all day reading. Yep. Read your book in the library. Yep. That all we do is shelve books all day long. It feels like it.
0: I love the next one.
2: Yeah, it feels like it. That when we do PD, it's to learn how to shelve better.
0: Yeah. We should have shelving competitions at every Slanzer event.
2: Oh, mate, I'm built for it. I've got the giraffe-ness. It's the bottom shelves that are beginning to become a bit of an issue for me.
0: There's a new section in the Slanzer Awards this year.
2: I used to do it at the public library. You've got little carts you get to push around. I think the idea of cart dancing or choreographed, because you could spin the cart and you dance along with it behind
0: it. There could be a whole new
2: synchronized
0: like
2: cart dancing.
1: That could be dangerous.
0: Mm. Yeah.
1: I could see some big crashes.
2: That's it, mate.
0: You just need to pick the song.
2: I put my ballerina on.
0: We can start that as a, I'm not on TikTok.
2: And you finish with a dirty diving dive on top of it and just roll down the,
0: Oh, my gosh.
2: I'll send you guys a video one day. Maybe in the holidays, I'll go to the public library and make one, a video. We are the keeper of the books. That's all we care about. Yeah, no, well, that's another thing is that gatekeeper thing. I think people believe we are gatekeepers and keep people out that we don't believe are not worthy, but, that if you're not a reader, you're not allowed to use the library. That sort of thing, where that, as we said, the evolution of the space has changed. No.
0: I like Penny's last comment there.
2: Look to him, library nostalgia this weekend, which seems to fit the bill. Many people have a vision of what they think a librarian does or looks like, and they can't get away from that. Library nostalgia. Great term. Penny Walsh, teacher librarian. Shout out, Penny.
0: We've got Stephanie here from Timaru Boys. That, again, we have read every book in the library. That libraries have to keep every book they've ever purchased. That we know all the books that every student has issued at any time.
2: Oh, of course.
0: So we have catalogues and library systems.
2: Yeah.
0: Oh, we have big brains, don't we? I said big brains and we wear cardigans and we read a lot, basically.
2: I think those are definitely true in moderation. And, I love to read. I don't read all day, sadly. I try to read it every night, but I fall asleep really, really quickly.
1: Yeah, I did too sometimes. Yeah.
2: That's so sad. but, when you discover a great series, I've just discovered a new series, so I'm reading more. It's that once you find that thing and it gets you back into that cycle of things like that. And that's why we don't read every book in our library. We let the kids tell us about those books that they love,
1: Yeah.

0: read, I've read one Dogman book, I've read one Diary of a Wimpy Kid book, to get the feel of what
1: I think those kind of books, you read one,
0: you've got the formulaic.
1: That's the word. Good word. Sorry. Yeah. Honestly,
0: it's like
1: I have
0: day.
1: Not had lunch. I'm just going to sit here and eat my apple, and you guys just can continue.
0: Oh, what's that called? MSK? Like the sound when people listen to things go,
2: ASMR?
0: ASMR? No. Yeah, that's a crunch.
2: Oh, my God.
0: This is the sound of Sasha eating an apple. Yeah. Wow. Yeah.
2: Sasha is very hungry.
1: I am, sorry.
0: On the first day, the caterpillar ate through an apple.
1: What day did it?
2: It said, hi, Sasha.
1: Did he, an apple was a pear, wasn't it?
0: Oh, a pear on the first day.
2: Oh, whatever.
1: I don't know.
0: Let us know. Was it a pear and apple?
1: Expect me to know that, wouldn't they?
0: Yeah, exactly. Well, that's the thing. They expect
2: you
0: to know.
2: I can't hear your microphone.
1: Oh, it's over here. Hi. I moved my microphone away.
2: I was wondering where it's
1: eating my apple, and then now you can't hear me.
2: I wonder where it's a word
0: break. It's stack break. Anyway. Yeah. So basically, those preconceived ideas of what people do, and we have been working so hard and so well and so proactively to not bust them, but. And the main thing is we're getting more people into our library, and the more people get into our library, they see that these things don't exist
1: or do exist
0: in that healthy moderation. Yeah. Absolutely,
1: that we are leaning into the fact that we are readers and that we are wearers of cardigans.
0: That's it.
1: And we have three pairs of glasses depending on what we're
0: and can't find any of them at any point.
1: No, that's right.
0: And that's that thing is we advocate so much for our spaces now that we know once we get them through the door. They understand, and that's it. They can't understand unless they come through the door.
1: That's right. And I think, we're talking about advocating before Liz has got here that we just issue and return, and that is only there for classes, and not realising how much goes on behind the scenes. And that's up to us to make sure that there are people in our kura who do know the work and the mahi that we're putting in. Mm-hmm. That understand there's a bigger picture going on here. Let's activate our advocation.
0: Advocate for our activations.
1: Or that too.
0: Yeah, lots of A's.
2: Another trick that I do is in wintertime I make sure the library is the warmest place in the
0: absolutely.
2: And the
0: heater is on, bam.
2: And they come in and they start reading and doing all sorts of stuff. Yep.
0: And I've got an urn, like a big hot water urn, so they put their noodles because our canteen sells noodles.
2: Yeah, I let
0: so
2: them
0: they'll
2: go
0: come
2: in my
0: their noodles. There's a microwave. The girls filling up their hot water bottles in their Wheaties.
2: They do. I've got a microwave in my office. So the girls borrow microwaves, sir.
0: And that's the thing.
1: Yes, you can borrow one microwave if you issue a book.
0: Absolutely. Yep. So my stickers. Yes. Don't get a sticker until you issue a book. That's rewards and treats. So there you go, team. Thank you for those wonderful people that sent in. Comments. We really, really appreciate that. And we'll do that. We're going to do that a lot more. We're going to ask you guys your opinions on things and then we'll just waffle about it as we do in such a spectacular manner.
1: And if you've got something else, a theme or a topic
2: that you'd like us to do,
1: that you'd like us to talk about, just flick us an email. We've got a podcast@slenza.org.nz email, or you can find us on listserv, you know who we are. Just let's see what we can come up with.
0: Mate, let's keep reaching out. So thank you all for listening from the top of the north to the bottom of the south to the middle of the country and whatever little weird space you are listening.
1: Or not weird space.
0: Oh, I remember I said before.
2: Yeah, we're a bunch of weirdos.
0: We are weird.
2: I mean, we're kind
0: in
2: of
0: a great way.
2: The last 5 minutes, we've kind of proved that.
0: We are.
1: Weird does not make you weird.
0: Whispering, whatever you are, whatever you do.
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Good morning, listeners, and welcome to Amazing Grace for another week. We really pray that you will be blessed, encouraged by this program. My name's Lynette, and today, a little bit later, we're going to be joined by my dear friends, Don and Suzanne. And just here at Amazing Grace, just want to remind you that we do have a couple of free gifts, or one actually. It's the book Steps to Christ, and a really good, punchy, great book to read. Really, really neat. And also, if you check out the local takeaways here in Palmerston North, you will find at most of them, whichever one you go to, look for a little Perspex clear rack, and it has magazines stacked in it called Signs. Just a small magazine, but with lots of articles on health and family and issues that we face every day in our life. And also, we're happy to pray for you or a friend or a family member on or off air. And you can contact us at info@mpr.nz or text 022-6359389. All righty, let's start with a short devotional. And this is from one of my favourite authors, Corrie ten Boom, and it's entitled Stand as Victors. Jesus is victor. Calvary is the place of victory. Now, if we just looked at Calvary and what happened there those many years ago, it can look like the opposite of victory. It can look like defeat. But Calvary is the place of victory. I remember how Jesus said, with a shout of victory in his tone, "It is finished." He had accomplished

just what he'd come for. He'd come to redeem us, to pay the price for the failures, the stuff-ups, the mess-ups, the sins that we have done. And he did that out of incredible love. Only Christianity has a God who gives himself to rescue mankind. He pays the price. We don't have to. We don't have to do one good deed after another until we've got enough piled up on one side of the scales that it wipes out our mistakes and failures. No, that's not what Christianity is all about. Christianity is about the good news of how Jesus Christ gave his life to save us, wretched, stumbling human beings that we are, out of incredible love, and that he rescues us and empowers us to live victoriously and satisfied and with great peace, and to give glory to him. Obedience is the pathway of victory. Now, that's a deep thought, and encourage you to think about that one. So Calvary is the place of victory. Obedience is the pathway of victory. Bible study and prayer, the preparation. Courage, faith, the spirit of victory. And this is really powerful what she says. Oh, to have this outlook. Every temptation is a chance for victory, a signal to fly the flag of our victor. So, the next time you're tempted to lose your cool or something, remember, it's a chance for victory, a signal to fly the flag of Jesus, our victor. A chance to make the tempter know anew that he is defeated. Roy Hessian writes in Calvary Road, Jesus is always victorious. We have only to keep the right relationship with him, and his victorious life will flow through us and touch other people. So much hope in these words. Put on the whole armor of God. That's the Bible verse, Ephesians 6:11. Put on the whole armor of God. Right, let's just close our eyes and say prayer. Thank you, Lord Jesus, that you have won the victory for us. I pray that you will be with the ones who listen today and with us, and guide us, and may we be drawn closer to you. In Jesus' name, amen. Alrighty, now we're going to have our first song, if I can just find it. I've had a great time hunting out songs on YouTube, and I would encourage you, you can find these yourself. And this one is called This Is The Day.

Yes, this is the day that the Lord has made. Let us rejoice and be glad. And that was lines from quite a lot of hymns. And the singer is Francesca La Rosa, if you want to check that out for yourself on YouTube. So now we're going to do our health tip for the week. And from the book Take Charge of Your Health by Aileen Luddington and Dr. Hans Deal. And anyone who has done the Coronary Health Improvement Program, their ears will popping up. Your ears don't pop up, do they? your mind will be going back to that program that you might have been part of, a really good program. But so they have written a book together, and Hans Deal is, or Aileen Luddington, are sharing their thoughts in each chapter. And this one is called The Skeptical Reporter. So these are true testimonies, true stories of people. I have a nose for news, and to my journalistic instincts, this sounded like something worth a story. After all, it isn't every day that a medical researcher from California comes to our small town in British Columbia, this person writes. The opening lecture of the series, Live With All Your Heart, captivated not only the audience but the cynical newspaper reporter as well. When the day came for the health screening, I was among the 400 people who showed up just out of curiosity. I assured myself, I took the tests and the results were not pretty. Years of double grease burgers with cheese had taken their toll. I reported to my readership, my cholesterol level was 211 millimoles, a level below 160 is considered optimal. Actually, I think we'll convert this to what we would say in New Zealand. His level was 5.4 millimoles. And he's saying, or she, my weight was just over 190. And I have just got my friend Don to convert. 190 is 95 kilos. Rather high for my 5.5 foot, 7 inch frame. Dangerous, wrote the doctor at the bottom of my report.

That wasn't a good word to get on there, was it? It didn't take a genius to agree with him. The results floored me. I knew it was a little heavy, but I didn't own a scale, and if someone had asked me to guess my weight, I'd have pegged it between 85 kilos and 90. Okay. What a porker. But 190 pounds he was. Let me remind myself again, 95 kilos. He was 95 kilos. Okay. I was so depressed, I went out for a bacon and egg breakfast to get me out of the poor mood the test results had put in me. I ate this breakfast slowly because it was going to be the last one of its kind for a long time. That day would be a turning point for me. The basic message of the health presentations was that North Americans, and I might not hesitate to say New Zealanders, are a bunch of gluttons who are killing themselves with a good life. Heart disease and cancer are taking a lot of lives, many of which could be saved with a better diet. Hans Dehl's diet was easy to follow. He basically advocated common sense. Eat the stuff that's good for you, fruits, vegetables, legumes, grains, unprocessed and unrefined. Several months later, I published this follow-up report of my experience. It took about a week for my desire for the donut and my craving for the burger to die, but getting used to snacking on bananas, oranges and apples wasn't tough. The diet was easy to stick to because it allowed me to eat as much as I wanted of the right stuff and still lose weight. In the past 6 months, I've eaten more per meal than ever before, but I still managed to bring my weight down to 150 pounds, which I'm remembering Donna just said we need to halve it. So half of 150 pounds is 75 kilos. By the time Hans Dehl returned for a six-month checkup on his health screen participants, and guess what? He didn't recognize me. When I met you, this is Hans Dehl speaking, when I met you, even though you were young, you looked so devastated, so bunched. He paused. And because I knew that newspaper people live on caffeine, cigarettes and stress, I had little hope for you. Yes, and we tend to grab hamburgers on the way to a town council meeting and fries on the way home, I added. The most surprising aspect of my success is that I didn't follow the diet rigorously. Hans Dehl advocated total vegetarian, not even chicken, fish or dairy products, which also pack on the pounds or the Ks, kilos and cholesterol points. I usually indulged in roast chicken or pizza once a week, mostly as a reward for doing so well during the other 6 days of the week, but partly because I still kind of missed them. You can imagine how nice it is not to have 20 extra kilos to pack around. But the mental improvement is something I didn't expect. It begins when people start noticing you're losing weight. Few things are better for morale than people telling you you're looking good. Before you know it, you've traded in the baggy sweatshirt and ill-fitting jeans for dress pants, a shirt, jacket and tie. Then people really start to notice a difference. Not only are they commenting on the weight loss, they're also impressed with the change in attire and the improved outlook and attitude. Even so, the good doctor had his skeptics, most notably restaurant and butcher shop owners. He doesn't do much for their business, but as you can imagine, I am no longer skeptical of the health principles he taught, and my restaurateur

friends with salad bars are still making a fair buck off me. But seriously, I, along with many others in this town, owe a lot of thanks to the Heart Study team. They've made us look and feel a lot better and probably added a few years to our lives. Extra weight is bad news. Even as little as 10 extra pounds, or that's 5 kilos, can increase mortality figures, shorten life. Overweight people are at higher risk for heart disease, high blood pressure, and many cancers. They are 5 times more likely to develop adult diabetes, which is a real problem in this world and growing in New Zealand, the islands, wherever you may live. They have more gallbladder disease, osteoarthritis, and back pain. People who are of increased weight. The good news is that the rewards of losing excess weight are enormous. And that was a testimony from a reporter. So, yeah, very, very interesting. Taking charge of our health. Alrighty, now I'm going to have another song, and it is by, and let us have a look-see. Where is my little mouse? Here it goes. It is by a family of sisters called the Photo Sisters, F-O-T-O, and it's What a Friend We Have in Jesus.

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0: 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Te reo irirangi o na tangata o Manawatu. 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